0: today. If front-running center-left Labour Party candidate Andy Burnham wins today's election for Parliament, he's expected to challenge Prime Minister Keir Starmer. As the far right makes political gains across the pond, this may be the left's last chance to make their case to voters for a long time. If you're from the UK or live there, how do you feel about the country's political direction? Email us at 1a@wamu.org. But first, the new Federal Reserve Chair and interest rates at home. After this news.
1: Live from NPR News in Washington, I'm Janine Herbst. Vice President Vance is defending the deal that President Trump signed to negotiate an end to the war in Iran. As NPR's Daniel Kurzleben reports, Vance faced tough questions at a press briefing today on what benefits the deal could yield and when.
2: Vance insisted that Iran will not receive financial rewards under the deal unless it complies with an agreement. But he was asked how that squares with allowing Iran to sell oil immediately.
3: We felt that it was reasonable that if we're going to allow everybody else to sell their energy during this period of negotiation, we would allow everyone to sell their energy. That's all we're doing. We can slap everything right back on if the Iranians don't make the deal that we expect.
2: While the White House initially said the vice president would travel on Friday to Switzerland for a ceremonial signing, Trump signed it in Versailles, France last night after the G7 summit. Vance said today he still plans to go to Switzerland but doesn't know when. Danielle Kurzleben, NPR News, the White House.
1: The national average for a gallon of regular gas has dropped below $4, according to AAA. NPR's Camila Domonoske reports that's still about a dollar higher than it was before the U.S. and Iran attacked Israel. But falling crude oil prices are bringing some relief to drivers.
4: Gasoline prices are down more than 50 cents from their peak. The app Gas Buddy anticipates that prices could continue to fall, provided the tentative agreement between the U.S. and Iran continues to hold. But it will take time for oil fields to resume production. Some facilities were damaged in the conflict and need to be repaired, and shipping crude around the world takes time, too. So there are very real limits on how quickly prices can recover. According to AAA, gasoline prices are currently up about 33% from before the war. Electric vehicle charging rates rose less than 8%. Camila Domonoske, NPR News.
1: The U.S.-Israeli war in Iran has been going on for more than 3 months. The Supreme Court today ruled in favor of a marijuana user who was prosecuted by the federal government after he admitted to both smoking pot several times a week and owning a legally purchased gun. NPR's Nina Totenberg has more.
5: When FBI agents came to Ali Hamani's home in Texas, he admitted that he smoked pot several times a week. He was soon indicted under the Federal Gun Control Act, which makes it a crime punishable by up to 15 years in prison for an individual to use illegal drugs and have a gun. It's the same law used to prosecute President Biden's son, Hunter, but today's ruling is sufficiently narrow that it may well not apply to someone like Biden who used more dangerous drugs. In explaining today's ruling, Justice Neil Gorsuch stressed that it was extremely limited, in part because marijuana use has become so widely accepted and is legal in 40 states. Or as one professor put it today, weed is the new booze. Nina Totenberg, NPR News, Washington.
1: This is NPR News. Defense Secretary Pete Hegseth is lashing out at NATO allies for not providing access to bases for U.S. forces to launch attacks on Iran. He says the Pentagon will conduct a six-month review of American forces in Europe and that the outcome will depend on how quickly European allies take responsibility for their own security. Hegseth also accused Europe of prioritizing gender equity and climate change over defense. The review could impact NATO's collective security guarantee, but U.S. nuclear weapons will remain in Europe. Velvet ropes and signs that read "Do not touch" are common in many museums. But now, as NPR's Janaki Metha reports, more museums, including one in Philadelphia, are offering tours for blind visitors where they can touch history.
6: The National Constitution Center has a room called Signers Hall, crowded with statues of men who'd gathered for the signing of the U.S. Constitution here more than two centuries ago. The museum has opened this gallery for guided touch tours that allow blind and low vision visitors to feel the realistic hands, clothes, and faces of the framers, including Benjamin Franklin.
7: I could feel the wrinkles on his face because he was 81 years old at the time of the convention.
6: That's visitor Tim Kelly, who says getting to actually experience history the way he learns excites him, especially as more museums around the country are now working accessibility for people with disabilities into their programming. Janaki Mehta, NPR News, Philadelphia.
1: 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I'm Janine Herbst, and you're listening to NPR News from Washington.
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8: This is 1A. I'm Jen White. The new Federal Reserve Chair, Kevin Warsh, had his first press conference as head of the central bank on Wednesday.
9: We recognize that inflation has been running well ahead of the Fed's long-stated inflation goal of 2%. That's been going on for more than 5 years. Persistently high prices are a burden for the American people.
8: The Fed announced that it would leave interest rates unchanged, maintaining a range between 3.5 to 3.75%. The decision was unanimous among all 12 members of the Federal Open Market Committee. Inflation remains at a three-year high amid the U.S. and Israel's war with Iran. The U.S.'s memorandum of understanding with Iran that was signed Wednesday has put a pause to the war. President Trump has been pressuring the central bank to lower interest rates long before the conflict began. Despite his ongoing pressure campaign and hand-selecting former chair Jerome Powell's successor, the Fed signaled that an interest rate increase could be coming instead. Joining us to talk about the new Fed chair and interest rates is Archie Hall. He writes for The Economist, focusing on the U.S. economy, macroeconomic trends, and monetary and fiscal policy. Archie, welcome back to the program.
10: Great. Thanks for having me.
8: So let's start with the Fed's decision to hold interest rates steady. This is the fourth straight time they've left rates unchanged. What can you tell us about this decision?
10: Well, it wasn't a terrible surprise. People weren't really expecting this to be a meeting where the Fed was going to make big moves. We've been in a slightly strange position where the Fed's been in a holding pattern for a bit, as you've said. People thought earlier in the year they might be tending towards a cut later on. Now there's a bit of a sense they might be tending towards a hike, but all of that's really more of a future question. So on the rate side, no big surprises here.
8: So as we said, inflation is at a three-year high, in part due to the war in Iran. Even with a tentative deal to end the conflict, the economy won't simply snap back. So what does this decision mean for inflation right now?
10: Yeah, it's a tough one. It's one the Fed's going to be eyeing carefully. I mean, this particular decision probably won't move the needle that much. The question really confronting the Fed and one that will reverberate through the economy is the inflation we're seeing deep-rooted and persistent enough that eventually the Fed might have to kind of raise interest rates and try to fight it, which is something that Kevin Warsh certainly wasn't saying he wanted to do when he was campaigning for the job of Federal Reserve Chair. Donald Trump, of course, wants lower interest rates, but maybe on the cards if inflation sticks. And we'll have to see. I mean, there's a lot driving this inflation that isn't the Iran war. There's tax refunds, which came in recently, which are juicing the economy. There's lots of AI spending on data centers. So there's some reasons to think it might have a bit of persistence in it. But whether the war and the potential ceasefire that we're getting to pushes against that still remains to be seen.
8: So as you mentioned, the Fed signaled they might increase the interest rate in the future. How did they signal that possible hike?
10: Yeah, it's a little bit ironic because this is a tactic that Kevin Warsh actually really himself doesn't like and has said he doesn't like. So they used what was called the dot plot, which is effectively a summary where each member of the Open Markets Commission that sets the interest rates literally draws a dot of where they think different economic variables are going to be, including interest rates, over the course of the next couple of years into the long term. And they do that once a quarter. And the average dot moved up a little bit in the latest reading, suggesting the weight of the committee was leaning a little bit more in the direction of maybe we have to be hiking interest rates sometime towards the end of the year rather than keeping them flat or lowering them. But Kevin Warsh himself refused to submit a dot. And he said in the past that he really, really doesn't like things like forward guidance, the notion that the Fed tries to kind of give a clear steer as to where it's heading, not just now, but in the future, in order to try to guide markets and move bond yields elsewhere. And so he's really tried to say, this is one meeting, we have a decision for the one meeting, we'll have another meeting in 6 weeks, and we'll get to it there. And he's really trying to stay away from making any longer-term promises.
8: What is his objection to the Fed giving that kind of indication to markets that, hey, this is the direction we may be heading?
10: Yes, this is a very long-standing view of his. This is not a kind of recent thing or even a Donald Trump thing. This is vintage Kevin Warsh. But his view is effectively the market should be focused on looking at the economy and interpreting the data as it comes in and not trying to second-guess what the Fed does or not trying to be kind of guided or steered by America's central bank. A lot of this, it should be said, came about because the Fed had to get more creative, as many central banks did after the financial crisis when interest rates were stuck at zero. And you couldn't really do very much using those rates, at least certainly not really lower them much further easily. And so you're in the territory of trying to kind of talk down longer-term bond yields to stimulate the economy. And that's where a lot of these tools really came into their own. And Kevin Warsh's view is that that was probably a mistake at the time. And certainly now that we're away from that territory, there's something the Fed should be doing less of.
11: So as Americans are looking at their budgets very closely, inflation is up, the price of groceries and gas, all of those things have risen. What would higher interest rates mean for the economy and everyday Americans?
10: Yeah, so this is the difficulty of central banking, which is the way you pull inflation down with interest rates is actually, at least for a moment, to make life more painful even for ordinary Americans. So those higher interest rates would, of course, flow into things like mortgages indirectly, any kind of borrowing in the economy, and generally probably dampen the exuberance in the American economy. And the idea is that by restraining that demand over time, you do eventually kind of put a bit of downward pressure on inflation, eventually get back to a situation where prices are rising reasonably slowly. The Fed, of course, has its 2% targets. That's what they're aiming for. And it's worth saying that that's not a million miles off where America is right now. If you think back to 2022, the aftermath of the war in Ukraine, we are really staring down generationally high inflation rates. You know, we're talking kind of high single digits, you know, 10%, that sort of territory. We're now more in the, are we at 2 point something, or maybe on some measures, the very, very low end of 3, which is not great by any means. But that's much more in the territory of conventional central banking and small adjustments rather than the really massive moves we are seeing in the aftermath of the pandemic.
11: Well, and if we see an uptick in that interest rate, what does that mean for Americans who are carrying consumer debt, like credit card debt?
10: Yeah, it's going to be hard. I mean, the job of central bankers is to pull the economy back and rein it in at a time when it's running a bit ahead of itself, and that's causing inflation. And the nasty truth is that the way you do that is through that interest rate channel and is through making it a little bit more expensive to borrow around the economy. And so that's going to hit Americans. That probably won't come immediately. And certainly, again, it's really worth emphasizing that if you think back to 2022, we are talking about kind of going from, you know, give or take zero interest rates to something like 5% and a bit above on the short end in a matter of a year or so. And here we're really talking about fine adjustments. Here we're talking about plus 0.25% there, minus 0.25% there. And so it's the sort of thing that if you're doing fine-tuning as a central banker, you're paying very close attention to, and Kevin Warsh and many others at the Fed will be, but it should be the sort of thing that's not going to really kind of hit you straight in the middle as an ordinary American in the way that the massive interest rate hikes that had to happen after the pandemic would.
11: Well, another focus of the Fed's meeting was a new set of economic projections revealing a shift in officials' views about interest rates this year. What were your big takeaways from those projections?
10: Yes, as I mentioned before, there's a certain irony that this is a tool that Kevin Warsh himself really doesn't appear to like very much, but was making a lot of headlines, commanding a lot of focus around this Fed meeting. The core piece is what I was saying before, which is that it seems like the news of the past few months has nudged the central view on the committee. To remember, Kevin Warsh is only one vote and has to sway a number of other Federal Reserve governors and central bank, regional bank presidents with him to actually move interest rates. It seems to have moved that central view slightly more in a high interest rate direction, reflecting, it seems, views about the persistence of inflation in America's economy. And that could cause real trouble because Kevin Warsh, of course, was put in by a president who said very, very clearly he wants lower interest rates. And the Fed is independent. And Kevin Warsh, to his credit, has really reaffirmed the independence of the Fed. But just as Jerome Powell ended up in quite a nasty position where he was correctly sticking to the independence of the Fed and as a result taking a lot of flak from the president, if the economic conditions and the weight of the committee ends up pushing Kevin Warsh towards having to raise interest rates as well, That could potentially set up a fairly nasty showdown with the president.
11: Well, here's what Trump had to say about the decision, speaking to reporters on Wednesday.
12: It just keeps the country down. You know, it's so unusual. But we have a very good guy over there now, so I'm guided by what he wants.
11: So President Trump there seeming to accept the Fed's decision, perhaps with a few caveats. It just keeps the country down, he said. But what insight does this give us into what we could be looking at in future meetings and increasing tension between Warsh and President Trump?
10: Yeah, I mean, Warsh is known to be, I mean, every central banker is actually, in some sense, has to be a politician. They have to be able to work around the difficulties working with elected officials. But Kevin Warsh is always known as first into the Fed as being a really good guy at that, as being very effective at cultivating relationships, being really effective at kind of working his way through the bureaucracy. And my sense is that's going to be tested to the limit if the economy does stay hot and if we, certainly if we have to raise interest rates and even potentially if we don't get cut to the scale that the president wants. And look, he comes in, and I think we heard it in that clip, with a lot more goodwill from the president than Jerome Powell ever had. It's also going to be the case that all of this will take a while. And so as we get towards the end of President Trump's term, it's also possible there's a bit of a lame duck thing that kicks in. He doesn't quite have the ability to really kind of make the Fed's life difficult in the way that he was trying to earlier on in this term towards the end of Jerome Powell's tenure. But it is going to be a real tension because Kevin Warsh doing the things that he as a good central banker knows he needs to do may well conflict with what Donald Trump wants. And Fed independence should and hopefully will win out. But that's going to mean some ire from the White House potentially as that process works its way through.
11: So the first Fed meeting under Warsh's leadership, what else are you watching for from him as he leads the Fed?
10: Yeah, well, the big other announcement in this meeting, which in some ways is more interesting than the rate decision itself, was the creation of a set of five task forces to look into various topics of Fed reform. So this is geeky stuff like what data you look at, the balance sheet, and more. But I think if you look at where Kevin Warsh is likely to really leave his distinctive mark on the Fed, it may well be more in how he changes the institution than how he tweaks interest rates.
11: Well, that's Archie Hall. He writes for The Economist, focusing on the U.S. economy, macroeconomic trends, and monetary and fiscal policy. Archie, it's always great to talk to you. Thanks.
10: Great. Thank you so much.
11: Coming up, we take you inside today's special election in the UK that could determine the political future of the country. That's just ahead. This is 1A.

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1: This is 1A. I'm Jen White. Makerfield is a small town in northwest England. It's holding a pivotal election today that could determine the country's next prime minister and the UK's ideological and political future. And that's a lot hanging on roughly 75,000 voters, or around 0.1% of the UK's entire population. And it's not the way politics usually plays out across the pond. The front-running candidate for an open seat in the House of Commons is the centre-left Labour Party member Andy Burnham. He left Parliament in 2016 to become the mayor of Greater Manchester. Winning today's Parliament seat would pave the way for Burnham to challenge Prime Minister Keir Starmer, also of the Labour Party. If Burnham wins, he'd be the UK's seventh Prime Minister in 10 years, signaling deeper political turmoil in the country. But the far right is gaining ground in the UK, and this could be the centre-left's last chance to reconnect with voters for a long time. Here with us to unpack what's riding on this one regional election in the UK is Jack Blanchard. He's the managing editor and author of Politico's politics newsletter, The Playbook. He spent the bulk of his career covering Parliament in his native UK. Jack, welcome.
2: Hey, how you doing? Thanks for having me.
1: And joining us from London is Edward Carr. He's deputy editor of The Economist. Ed, it's great to have you.
3: Very nice to be here.
1: And we want to hear from you. If you're from the UK or live there now, who do you hope wins this election? How do you feel about the country's political direction more broadly? If you're not from the UK or in the UK, what questions do you have about what's going on there politically? Email us at 1a@wamu.org. And let's just start with breaking down today's special election. When we say it could determine the next prime minister, what we really mean is that it offers a path to it. What exactly is today's election for?
2: Yeah, it's a really unusual situation, this. I don't think we've ever seen anything like this in British politics before, because it all stems from the fact that the current Prime Minister, Keir Starmer, is historically unpopular. He's only been in power for a couple of years, but those couple of years have not gone well for him. He's sort of lurched from crisis to crisis. He's watched his opinion polls collapse, and his party, the Labour Party, are basically ready for change. Andy Burnham, as you mentioned, the Mayor of Greater Manchester, not a Member of Parliament, but what he is the most popular politician in the UK. He's seen as having done a good job in his region. He's outside of the Westminster sort of political bubble, and he's been able to cast himself as a sort of outsider, which voters find very appealing. And the Labour Party appears to be turning to him as their future leader. But in the British political system, you have to be a Member of Parliament to be the leader of the Labour Party and to be the Prime Minister. So he needs this path back to Parliament as quickly as possible. And so we find this really unusual situation today where what would normally be a pretty minor special election, as you said, it's just one district out of 650 in the UK. It's, you know, a special election there wouldn't normally be a huge political moment. But for Andy Burnham, this is his one opportunity to get back into Parliament at this moment of Keir Starmer's maximum weakness. So if he can win today, I think there's every chance he'll be Prime Minister in a matter of weeks. But if the voters in this little district reject him, he's basically done. There's no obvious path back to Parliament for him, and Keir Starmer can sort of limp on as Prime Minister to fight another day.
1: Well, Andy Burnham spoke to the BBC earlier this month about today's election and why he's the best option.
4: I have explained to you that I have a weight of experience that is probably different to a lot of people in Westminster, where you go in and then you stay in and you sort of look at things in that way. I came out and I've tried to support these communities here as mayor of Greater Manchester. Okay. And I built a different way of doing politics.
1: Now, that's part of Andy Burnham's case to voters. But Jack, you recently did an extensive profile on him. What makes him a unique political candidate?
2: Well, I've covered Andy Burnham for a long time. I mean, anyone who's been a journalist in the UK, a political journalist in the UK, for a long time will know Andy Burnham well, because he has been a figure who's been around for a long time. Although he cast himself as this sort of outsider, as you heard him doing in that clip, he was a key figure in Westminster politics for 20 years. He worked his way up through the Labour Party ranks. He was a cabinet minister under previous Labour governments. He held various jobs of import in opposition. It was only in 2016 that he decided he'd had enough. He'd throw in the towel and he went to Manchester to build a sort of power base there. So people who are in Westminster know he has this long history there. And for that reason, his critics find this sort of shtick of him being an outsider rather hard to swallow, because they remember the Andy Burnham of the 2000s, who was a loyal, dutiful minister, part of the Westminster machine, if you like, was quite right wing on some issues like immigration and law and order. They've watched him evolve through the years and sort of start to present himself as a much more of a centre left candidate, which is what appeals to the Labour Party grassroots, and at the same time present himself as this political outsider, and they find that hard to bear. However, those things do indeed chime with the Labour Party members, especially in the north of England, where he is based. And for that reason, despite some sort of scepticism down in Westminster, he does appear to be in a position to make this work.
1: Well, Jack, I think this is a place where it would make some sense to describe the political differences between the north and south. Help us understand that political dynamic between the regions and how Burnham is particularly attuned to it.
2: Yeah, it's such an important point, this. And of course, for American listeners, this won't be an obvious point, but the North-South divide in England is a very real thing. The North of England is a sort of much more of, and I'm generalizing here, but much more of a post-industrial area. Data shows that people are generally less wealthy in the north of England. A lot of the country's political power and economic power is based in the south, and particularly the southeast. There is a cultural divide. People have different accents. People are sort of jokingly mistrusting of people from the south if you're from the north. It is a real cultural phenomenon, and one that Andy Burnham has played into. We've not had a prime minister from the north of England for something like 50 years, if you don't count Liz Truss, who was prime minister for about 6 weeks, if listeners may remember. And there's this general sense in the north that it's a region that has been left behind, that has been neglected by the elites down in the south. And again, these are dynamics that Andy Burnham has played into. He is very much from the north. He speaks like someone from the north. He dresses like someone from the north. And he plays into that. And again, it chimes with voters who feel like they have been ignored, that their regions have been underinvested in for a long time. And indeed, data shows that those regions have been underinvested in for a long time. So there is a sense of truth in many of the arguments he makes, and that is why they carry so much power.
1: Now, Burnham does have an opponent in this race, Conservative Reform UK candidate Robert Kenyon. Ed, tell us about him and how he squares against Burnham in this race.
3: Well, it is very interesting, isn't it, that in what was traditionally a country of two main parties, Labour and the Conservatives, that the main right-wing opposition here is the Reform Party led by Nigel Farage. And it tells you about the sorts of polarisation that are happening in UK politics at the moment, particularly over the issue of immigration and race. Kenyon was picked he's a plumber, so he's a good working class lad and will appeal to working class voters in the constituency. There's, as always, or so often in these cases, there are instances of a record on social media that has caused him some problems that he's tried to deal with. But by and large, I think the strategy of the Reform Party under Nigel Farage is to try and ensure that Robert Kenyon says as little as possible and Nigel Farage says as much as possible. And I think that tells you something about its approach to trying to take power. Recently, they've been sort of making excuses that perhaps they're not going to win, it's going to be difficult, and certainly that's what the betting markets suggest. But it's not like these things are unpredictable. Mm. It's not open and closed.
1: If Reform UK wins this election, how much more power does that give them in Parliament?
3: That's a very good question, Jen, because my sense, and I'd be interested to know whether Jack agrees with this, my sense is that having had an extraordinary rise in the opinion polls since the last election, when Reform won just five seats, to be in a position where it was actually, able to possibly to form the next government if the election were held today, if a general election were held today, my sense is that they've lost a little bit of momentum, a little bit of steam over the last year, and that the Farage's popularity really has been going down a bit. There have been a few scandals. So I think this would be, for them, a very important demonstration that they're still going places, a sign that they still can make waves. And also, of course, they would frustrate Labour's plans to replace Keir Starmer, an amazing demonstration of strength. So it is, you know, it would be a very, very big win indeed for Reform.
1: Jack, your thoughts?
2: Yeah, I agree with that. I mean, it would be hugely demoralising for Labour to think they found their sort of hero, their saviour in Andy Burnham, and then find that he can't even defeat a Reform candidate in his own native Northwest in a special election where he's throwing everything at it and saying, look, I'm going to change the country if you vote for me. If he can't win there, then the question will be asked, how could Labour ever beat Reform? If Andy Burnham can't beat them in the north of England, then every Labour member of Parliament and every Labour candidate will be looking at that and thinking about the next election, thinking, well, how am I supposed to beat Reform? If he can't do it there, how can I do it? So I think in terms of the shift in the political dynamics, even though it would only be one extra MP, actually for Reform, would be really, really significant.
1: I mean, well, Jack, you were recently in Makerfield, where today's election is being held. It's a place that doesn't often get this level of attention. So what was the mood like there? And what did you hear from residents?
2: I mean, it's a relatively random corner of the northwest of England. I grew up about 20 miles from there. This is not a highly politicized part of the country, if I can put it that way. People are not generally that engaged with politics. It's a sort of semi-rural district with a collection of small towns and villages in it. And it's been turned into a complete political circus. I mean, I went over there thinking I'll go and chat to some quote-unquote normal people. What I found was hundreds of political journalists and TV crews swarming all over the place trying to interview quote-unquote normal people who, frankly, were absolutely sick of all the attention that they've been getting for the last few weeks, because their, you know, unassuming little corner of the country has suddenly been turned into the centre of the political world, at least as far as the UK is concerned. That said, there are real concerns there about the cost of living, immigration issues that will be very familiar to an American audience. That is the reason why Reform are doing so well in areas like that. And there is a real sense that Andy Burnham is not like the rest of the Labour Party, that he is, quote unquote, as people said to me, he's one of us, he's stuck up for us, he's fought for Manchester, and that's why they will probably, not definitely, elect him as their Member of Parliament today.
1: We're talking to Jack Blanchard. He's the managing editor of Politico's politics newsletter, The Playbook, and Edward Carr. He's deputy editor of The Economist. I'm Jen White. You're listening to 1A. Well, I want to talk about what's happening inside Labour. Both of you have talked about the unpopularity of Sir Keir Starmer. His approval rating is one of the lowest on record for prime ministers, with only about 23% of people viewing him favorably. That's as of this May. Starmer became PM just 2 years ago when Labour swept into power. Why is he so unpopular right now? Jack?
2: It's been a pretty catastrophic 2 years for Keir Starmer for a variety of reasons. He swept in on a wave of optimism. Labour had been out of power for a long time before he won in 2024. But it was pretty clear pretty quickly that Labour had spent a lot of time figuring out how to win the general election, but not a lot of time figuring out what they wanted to do next. And that proved to be pretty catastrophic for them. Once they were in power, they made a series of bad decisions in terms of how to deal with Britain's economic problems that proved very unpopular. And Keir Starmer is just not a natural showman. He doesn't have a lot of charisma. He doesn't have an easy connection with the public. And in this day and age, when social media is so important, when people expect politicians to seem authentic and connect with them on a very basic fundamental level, Starmer just doesn't look like that sort of politician. And so he's found very little that he's able to hold on to as he's watched his ratings crash.
1: Well, we got this from Simon, who writes, if Andy Burnham gets into Parliament, then the Labour Party will return to socialist policies representative of the working class, which it abandoned under Tony Blair and company, who moved the party to the right. I mean, Ed, we're talking about two people who belong to the same party, Labour, in the UK. How much daylight is there between them from a policy perspective?
3: It's hard to say, Dan, because Andy Burnham's a bit all over the place. I mean, he says what he thinks he needs to say in order to get elected. And a lot of the things he's been saying sounded very much like Keir Starmer's policies. I mean, at the moment, I think his main attraction is that he's a fresh face. He's an outsider. He's got things done in Manchester, and that is all good. The really big thing, I think, is that the Labour Party, whether it remains under Starmer or under Burnham, is going to move to the left. That's what its MPs want. That is, the MPs are strong at the moment. If Starmer stays on, he's kind of prisoner to the MPs, and they can exert a lot of pressure. So I think the party is moving to the left. And one of the big issues that this by-election will determine is that, supposing that Burnham loses, I think it's the end of a strategy of Labour trying to appeal to the centre. What it means is that they cannot win those working class, old-fashioned working class seats anymore. And so they will start to try and pick off votes from their left, which is now occupied by a very radical Green Party. So I think the sort of centrist strategy of Labour is one of the things that's at stake here, and the party is anyway drifting to the left. But Burnham's policies aren't entirely clear. He's saying what he thinks he needs to say. He's talking about giving pensioners lots of money. He talked about awarding a group of women who lost their pensions a big state payout and then withdrew it 24 hours later. He's making some noises about Israel and Gaza, which is a very big issue in Labour. Not radically different, I don't think. I think it's more a question of fresh face, can do, can tell a story, can win you votes.
1: So just for some context, the Labour Party's popularity has declined over the past 2 years, while support for the far right has risen. For example, in the last month's council elections, the Labour Party lost nearly 1,500 seats, while the Reform UK Party surged from 100 to about 1,450 seats. I mean, Jack, what's your assessment of where Labour is heading under Burnham, if in fact he does become Prime Minister?
2: Well, what you heard was exactly right. I mean, the big criticism thrown at Andy Burnham throughout his career is that he essentially flickers in the wind depending on what he thinks is the most appropriate thing to say at that time. At one point, he was seen as quite a centre-right politician within the Labour, sort of under the Labour umbrella. Then he was very much centre-left. Then he became this sort of outsider fighting against the elites. It's hard to know what a Burnham policy agenda looks like. And I think the problem he's got is that Britain has some big structural economic problems that are the reason why we've seen so many changes of prime minister over the last few years. And there are no easy solutions to those, or we probably would have seen one of those prime ministers come up with them by now.
1: We're discussing the local special election that could determine the political future of the UK. We're here with Jack Blanchard. He's the managing editor of Politico's politics newsletter, The Playbook. Also with us, Edward Carr. He's deputy editor of The Economist. If you're from the UK or live there now, how do you feel about the country's political direction? And what questions do you have? Email us at 1A@WAMU.org. We'll be right back.

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4: Back to our guests in a moment, but first, we'd love your help with an upcoming show. The wars in Ukraine and Iran are reshaping how the world fights. Cheap, mass-produced drones are doing damage that once required far more costly missiles. Ukraine claims it's used robots to take some territory without any soldiers on the ground, and the countries adapting fastest aren't always those with the biggest budgets. On Tuesday, we talk about what these wars are teaching militaries, governments, and defense planners, and whether the U.S. is keeping up. If you've served in the military or work in defense technology, what do you think the U.S. needs to do to adapt? The number is 855-236-1A1A. What questions do you have about the future of warfighting? Again, the number is 855-236-1212. Or talk to us using our app, 1A Vox Pop, and we'll share your thoughts next week. Now back to our conversation about today's local special election that could determine the political future of the UK. We're here with Jack Blanchard. He's the managing editor and author of Politico's politics newsletter, The Playbook, and Edward Carr, deputy editor of The Economist. And here's a message we got from one of you.
5: Hello, my name is Ben. I live in Minneapolis. I'm an expat Brit. I've lived in Minneapolis for about 25 years. I just want to comment on the Makerfield by-election. I think as a country, the UK has become addicted to the psychodrama of exciting politics. As much as Starmer's government appears to be incompetent, at least they are boring and incompetent. I would much rather have someone in charge who's dull than someone who is exciting and incompetent. And I'm looking at Boris Johnson or Liz Truss or Nigel Farage or, God forbid, Rupert Lowe and his group of proto-fascists. I hope it goes well for Makerfield and the country.
4: Ben, thanks for that message. Jack, you mentioned some of the UK's economic struggles that past prime ministers have been unable to address. Talk us through what's happening in the country that's really driving this divide, especially through an economic lens.
6: Yeah, Britain has long-standing structural problems. Growth, economic growth in the UK has been incredibly sluggish, especially by American standards, for a very long time now. And public services are creaking. People want and expect more investment in public services. People want and expect more investment in defence, given the current geopolitical situation, but there's no obvious place where that money is coming from. Taxation is already at a relatively high level in the UK, and as I say, there's no big economic growth that is powering new funding for those sorts of things. And a succession of prime ministers have grappled with that fundamental problem with no real answer to it. And on top of that, as your caller just mentioned, there is a sense of perpetual chaos now in British politics. We used to be a country which was, you know, famed for its tediously boring politics in many ways. That is no longer the case. A country that changes prime minister 6 or 7 times in a decade is clearly not a happy one. Part of that is down to these structural problems. I think there is a sort of modern social media element to it as well, though, a sense that people have much less patience with their politicians, a sense that every small crisis turns into a massive drama, spirals very quickly on social media, members of parliament get swept up in it, political journalists get swept up in it, and leaders leaders very quickly get swept out of power. And it's very hard to see how you break this current sort of doom loop the UK is in. Andy Burnham is very quickly going to find himself facing those exact same problems. And he hasn't said anything so far in any of his campaigning that suggests he's got real answers to any of them.
7: And how much of this is connected to the Brexit move in 2020, the UK's decision to step away from the European Union?
8: I think that's a very good observation. I mean, it's 10 years almost to the day since the referendum on Brexit. And what I'd say the consequence of that is not only did it introduce a lot of chaos in the system, but I identify that decision with a kind of disease that's entered British politics, which is the idea that there is a simple solution to all the problems. Just take back control, which was the slogan for Brexit, and everything will be fine. Undertaking Brexit was incredibly divisive and difficult. Immigration, Brexit was supposed to be about, soared in the years after Brexit. Economic growth hasn't returned. There was a vision of a deregulated UK becoming like Singapore on Thames. It never happened. In fact, there's more regulation. So there's a frustration in the UK, but people are still looking for very simple solutions to their problems. That's what Nigel Farage offers on the right. It's what the radical Green Party offer on the left. And I have to say, it's also what increasingly centrists are offering when they say, you know what? Britain just needs to rejoin the European Union and everything will be fine. The problem, as Jack said, is that Britain has many, many different components it needs to deal with. A state that isn't really working very well, planning that's just very inefficient, lots of veto points in the economy, which means it's very hard to get things done, overregulation, too many young people on taking benefits and not enough working, public services that are inefficient. The list goes on and on. And I think, you know, to mend those things is a complex and difficult and serious business that takes time. But people, voters, have been taught through this process you spoke about with Brexit, they've been taught that there should be simple and immediate solutions. So I think it's more than just about entertaining politics. It's the sort of magical thinking that goes along with that kind of brand of politics that Britain's yet has to wean itself off.
7: Well, I want to understand a little bit more about the far right movement. How does it compare to the one playing out in the US, Ed?
8: Well, there's certainly a lot of learning going on between Europe and the US. You know, the various far-right parties or populist right parties in Europe, and they're present pretty much across the continent now, they all very consciously learn from each other. And Nigel Farage made sure that he was close to the MAGA movement and has had his photograph taken many times with Donald Trump. So there's a certain amount of that going on. I think there's also a dislike of the elites, a sense that the elites have been running the country in their own interests and not in the interests of ordinary working people. There's a frustration that basic sort of kitchen table issues are being neglected. There's a similar sense that immigration got out of control, with some reason, because it did get out of control. So I think all of those things are quite similar. The differences are, I don't think that there is a foreign policy sort of divide in a way. I think foreign policy is really not big here at all, whereas I think the wars fought in Afghanistan and Iraq were quite important in the MAGA movement. Don't think that quite's the same here. And of course, a parliamentary system is very different from your system of checks and balances and an executive and a legislature. It's all much more intimate than that. And one of the reasons that the UK's had six prime ministers in 10 years is precisely because of the process that we're talking about today. You can just get parliamentarians who are MPs who are fed up with their leader and they'll kick him or her out.
7: But what's interesting is that what I hear both you and Jack saying is that UK citizens want change. And yet the person best positioned to replace Keir Starmer, if he wins today's election, is someone from the Labour Party. So is it a policy issue? Are we talking about personality or something else entirely, Jack?
6: I think, well, that is the great untested thing. I mean, the reason we're talking about someone from the Labour Party now is because there's not going to be a general election in the UK for another 3 years, most likely. And therefore, the parliamentary makeup is not going to change decisively in those 3 years, which means the Labour Party is going to be in power. So the Labour Party recognises people want change. They're not going to throw themselves out of government. So what they're going to do is change their leader and see if that works. And they're looking around. They're not picking someone who is radically different on policy to Keir Starmer in Andy Purdom. They're picking someone who's radically different in personality and in terms of where they're coming from. And they're hoping that that gives people the sense of change that they're looking for. Whether it does remains an untested theory. And we're probably about to find out over the next couple of years. And I suspect Andy Burnham is going to find that the job's a lot more difficult than he hoped it is going into it. But as things stand, he is Labour's only opportunity to present change while remaining in power. I think the really important point to make is that if this doesn't work for Labour, if Andy Burnham comes in and what his critics say is right, which is that he flits in the wind, he hasn't really got a plan, very quickly the shine comes off and he also becomes unpopular, Labour are kind of out of options at that point. Mm. They don't really have anywhere else to turn to be change. And so at that point, the public will say, OK, well, we really do want change. And the chances are we'll be looking at a Nigel Farage government in a few years' time.
7: Well, we heard from Brendan, who says, I'm curious about the substantive issues people are concerned with, like wealth inequality and cost of living. How are Labour and Reform positioning themselves on those issues, Ed?
8: Well, Reform is saying we can deal with some of this through immigration. It's also talking about being more kind of libertarian in some of its financial policies, trying to reboot the city. Nigel Farage came from the city. He talks about liberating the city. But there's a lot of
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1: And as one cabinet minister was shown to have said in some leaked emails, he said, why is it that when everyone comes to see me, all they want to talk about is who we can tax and who we can give the money to? It's fairly predictable. I'd like to just add one thing, which I think makes all of this much more dramatic, which is at the same time as all of this is going on, Britain's electoral system is starting to crumble. The first-past-the-post system used to provide clear majorities in the House of Commons and stable majorities. What's happened now when you've got four or five parties, all of whom are within spitting distance, you get very small changes in vote share, leading to huge changes in the number of seats. It's very highly geared. Now, the consequence of that is that Labour has a big majority, historic majority at the moment. So you might think that would lead to strong government, but the opinion polls have slipped. And so lots of MPs see themselves losing their seats at the next election.
2: Let's briefly pause. I'm Jen White. You're listening to 1A. We're here with Edward Carr. He's deputy editor of The Economist. Also with us, Jack Blanchard. He's the managing editor of Politico's politics newsletter, The Playbook. Ed, pick up your answer. You're talking about the way the system is shifting in the UK and how that's changing the way Parliament functions and the distribution of seats.
1: Yes, so you get very small changes in vote share lead to very big changes in the number of seats a party has. Now, that makes the whole election something of a slot machine, very unpredictable because, you know, small margins of error lead to very different outcomes. But it also, in this context where Labour has a very big majority, it means a lot of MPs are looking at losing their seats in the next election. And that makes them angry, unhappy with Starmer, wanting a change, risk averse. And so you have at this time when voters don't really, they say they want change, but they don't want any pain. You've got MPs that are very worried about losing their seats. And you get huge amounts of uncertainty as the polls move up and down. It's a recipe for instability. And the worrying thing is I do not see how Britain gets out of this mess very quickly.
2: Here's another message we got from one of you. I'm from the north in the UK, but live in the US. In both places, the system is broken. In both places, we need idealists to come forth, those who are ready to stand for the community, country, and world. Idealists who will not cave to the desire for power and wealth, who will not succumb to ego. You know, as we've been saying, it's very unusual for a regional election for one seat in Parliament to carry this much weight in the UK. Jack, broadly speaking, what do you think this moment means for the role of regional politics and driving national politics in the UK?
3: Yeah, it's a really big moment for regional politics. It's something that's been very underpowered in the UK for a long time. You know, Americans listening to this will be well used to seeing a member of the legislature, say a member of the House of Representatives, quit that job to go and be, say, a powerful state governor or a big federal job like that. In the UK, that's just not the case. It just doesn't work like that. Local government has been so underpowered for such a long time. We haven't had these big figures like you get in the federal system here in the US. And because of that, we've just never really seen the phenomenon that we're about to see, which is a mayor from a big region like Manchester, but 200 miles away from London, sort of sweeping to power from their own power base outside the capital. It's a really new phenomenon and probably one of the most interesting things about the Burnham phenomenon. And he says he wants to sort of turbocharge this. If he gets into power, one of the key policies we do know he supports, or one of the few policies we do know he supports, is handing more power to the regions outside of London, creating more powerful politicians outside of London and trying to make the UK a less centralised place, because one of the criticisms of the UK's sluggish economy is that it is overly centralised. It is overly dependent upon London and the City of London, and that areas like Manchester and other big cities just don't have the powers and the autonomy to really make their own economies boom.
2: So, Ed, briefly, how soon will you know the results of

0: this election and what happens next?
1: Well, the counting's fast, much faster than California's. We'll know the next morning. So we'll know by this time tomorrow, we'll certainly know. And then the interesting question is, assuming Burnham wins, how long does he wait before challenging Starmer? Starmer has a right to stand. Burnham has to get 80 MPs, I think, or 81 MPs to support him, and he will, no doubt about that. There may be some others, like the former health secretary, may stand as well in the race. So it'll all happen fairly quickly. We don't have very long campaigns here. They tend to get wrapped up reasonably fast, and Burnham wants a coronation. He wants this to be over with as quickly as possible.
0: Well, we'll be watching. That's Edward Carr, deputy editor of The Economist. Also with us, Jack Blanchard, the managing editor and author of Politico's politics newsletter, The Playbook. Jack, Ed, thanks to you both. Today's producer was Haley Blassingame. This program comes to you from WAMU, part of American University in Washington, distributed by NPR. I'm Jen White. We have special programming for you tomorrow for the Juneteenth holiday. Hope you tune in. The News Roundup is back next week. Thanks for listening, and we'll talk more soon. This is 1A.

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4: From WXXI News, I'm Evan Dawson, and this is Connections. It is always a pleasure to welcome Danielle Ponder back to Connections. The Rochester native, the singer-songwriter, the social justice and legal advocate, someone who's been on the program a number of times for a number of reasons over the years. Well, she's become a globe-trotting music star in her own right, now based in Atlanta. But Ponder is coming back to Rochester to headline the Juneteenth Festival on Saturday. And this week, her new single called Power is out. It's all about what she learned and what she felt and experienced on a trip to Senegal when she was 17 years old. It's about the idea of black power, pride, and the power in a people that she sees every day. And we're going to talk about why she wrote the song, what she hopes it will do, and we'll talk about her coming back to Rochester for Juneteenth. Danielle Ponder on Connections coming up.
6: Live from NPR News in Washington, I'm Janine Herbst. Vice President Vance says the U.S. holds all the cards in the deal with Iran, but there are many questions about the memorandum of understanding that extends the ceasefire, reopens the Strait of Hormuz, and opens negotiations for a final peace deal. NPR's Greg Myrie says the Iranian-backed militant group Hamas's attack on Israel in October of 2023 ignited a firestorm.
7: Now we're at a point where we're trying, seeing this effort to try to stop this and in a sense work your way down that escalation ladder that the U.S. and Israel not going to attack Iran and vice versa under this agreement, trying to sort out the Israeli presence in Lebanon. Gaza is still there as a festering sore. So the region has been thrown into upheaval. It's changing. It's going to be realigned. Every country has to rethink itself.
6: NPR's Greg Myrie reporting. Apple has agreed to work with Intel to design and build microchips here in the United States. That's according to a social media post by President Trump. Neither company, though, has confirmed the arrangement. But as NPR's John Ruich reports, the news sent Intel's stock soaring.
8: President Trump and President Biden before him have been pushing to bring cutting-edge chip manufacturing back to the U.S. Last year, the Trump administration announced that it was taking a 10% stake in Intel as part of those efforts. And Trump has also put pressure on Apple to manufacture more in the United States. A deal between the two companies would represent a significant step. Intel declined to comment, and Apple did not reply to an email from NPR asking about Trump's announcement, which included no details. But investors in Intel were apparently impressed. Its shares rose more than 10% on the day, while the broader tech-heavy NASDAQ was up 1.9%. John Ruwitch, NPR News.
6: Residents in central Illinois are cleaning up debris after several tornadoes touched down in the region last night. Illinois Public Media's Abigail Botar reports the state leads the nation in most tornadoes this year.
9: At least one tornado tore through Effingham, Illinois Wednesday night, taking down trees, power lines, and buildings, including a second-generation family-owned Corvette and Volkswagen parts store and museum. The museum used to house one-of-a-kind cars and memorabilia until it was flattened by the storm. Elizabeth Yeager's father-in-law founded the company more than 50 years ago.
10: You know, the Corvette and the Volkswagen community, they're both very tight-knit, and this is going to be a devastating loss for them as well.
9: According to the National Weather Service, Illinois has had the most tornadoes in the country this year, eclipsing the amount in the traditional tornado alley. For NPR News, I'm Abigail Botar in Effingham, Illinois.
6: Wall Street higher by the closing bell. You're listening to NPR News from Washington. Attorneys for Luigi Mangione say they're withdrawing their psychiatric defense in the state murder trial of the killing of UnitedHealthcare CEO Brian Thompson in New York City. This comes a day after the judge said the defense was preparing to argue that Mangione was experiencing, quote, extreme emotional disturbance at the time of the killing. He faces 8 state felony charges, including second-degree murder and federal stalking and firearm charges. He's pleaded not guilty. In New York City today, the Knicks celebrated their NBA title win with a ticker tape parade down Broadway and a ceremonial key to the city from Mayor Mamdani. NPR's Brian Mann reports a massive crowd of Knicks fans turned out for the celebration.
11: People roared with happiness as members of the 2026 NBA champion Knicks rolled past on floats. There were celebrities like Timothée Chalamet and Spike Lee at the parade, but most of the people packed along Broadway were simply New Yorkers like Kevin Nestor, who stuck with the Knicks through a championship drought that lasted 53 years.
12: A sigh of relief, finally, we got it. I cried a little bit. Great for the city, great for Knicks fans. Best feeling ever.
11: To beat the San Antonio Spurs, the Knicks had to claw their way from behind in games 4 and 5. During the ceremony at City Hall, Mayor Mamdani thanked the team for bringing the city together with pure, unfiltered joy. Brian Mann, NPR News, New York.
6: On Wall Street at the close, the Dow was up 72 points, NASDAQ up 496, the S&P 500 up 80. I'm Janine Herbst, NPR News in Washington.
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4: From WXXI News, this is Connections. I'm Evan Dawson. Our connection this hour was made in a trip to Senegal. Rochester native Danielle Ponder was not yet an attorney, not yet a public defender or a civil rights advocate. She was not yet a globe-traveling singer and songwriter. She was 17 years old when she went to Senegal, and what she saw became the inspiration for a song that is just being released this week. The song is called Power. It is no coincidence that its release comes during the week of Juneteenth. Ponder said about her trip to Senegal and the song she wrote, quote, I found a brightness in the eyes of the people and an absence of heaviness in their songs. Here, power and leadership all come in the color black, and I began to piece together the source of my own. This song is a love note to the girl I was at 17, who crossed an ocean to find a place where she could be. It's a love note to the black diaspora. May we always remember that we are people who can fly. End quote. You'll hear the new song in just a minute. Ponder is headlining the Rochester Juneteenth Festival on Saturday. We'll talk about that, too. She's back with us on Connections. It's been a little while. It's great to have Danielle Ponder back with us. Hello, Danielle.
14: Hey, Evan. Good to see you again. Thank you for having me.
4: I was surprised when I was reading the notes before the show that that the last album was like 2022. Your last new music was 2023. Time flies, doesn't it? That's amazing.
14: Mm-hmm. Yeah, I'm surprised that it's been so long, but I'm happy to be back with new music.
4: So before we listen to Power, Can you describe that trip a little bit more and what you remember about it when you were 17?
14: Yeah, you know, I went, an amazing woman named Alice Gissendanner started a program called Students in Africa for students, high school students, and I was at Wilson at the time. And I was growing, you know, I grew up in the inner city of Rochester, different landscape, different dynamic. And I just remember going to Senegal. And first of all, it was the first time I've been somewhere and it was just all Black people. And you kind of forget that you're Black. In America, you're very aware of your Blackness every day. And you don't realize how much of a heavy burden that is, or a heaviness that is, until you go somewhere like Senegal, where you just are Danielle, where you just are a human being. And for me, that just... that was such a life-changing moment. But also, there was a Black president. All of the teachers were Black. All of the doctors were Black, the professors, the lawyers. So just seeing that level of leadership and authority in Senegal, it really was striking to me as a Black girl who's growing up in a very segregated country where power often did not look like me.
4: Have you been? You haven't been back since 17, or have you been back?
14: I just came back. I filmed the video for this song.
4: Yeah, besides the video. I know. Yeah, we'll talk about the video. I'm very excited because the video is amazing, by the way.
14: thank you.
4: But before that trip back, is that your first trip back for the video?
14: First trip back to Dakar, yes.
4: Yeah. And mm-hmm. Did that give you the an urge to travel more, to see different parts of the world? I mean, you're 17, and it obviously was so eye-opening. And now you travel a lot for music. Did that trip kind of infect you a little bit with the urge to travel more?
14: Yeah, absolutely. I actually, in 2020 or 2004, I lived in Benin, which is in West Africa. I've been to Ghana. I have, you know, been to all over the world. But it definitely put the travel bug in me and the importance of just the cross-cultural connection. But really, it made me a Pan-Africanist. You know, I just, right now you see like the diaspora wars, but I've always just felt like I'm African, and people in Africa are my brothers and sisters, and people in the Caribbean are my brothers and sisters. So I think it really made me a Pan-African.
4: And I also want to just ask you a little bit more about the notion of the narrative that sometimes people in power in this country have about excellence and immigration and who is capable of excellence. We have had an administration, we've had a president who's used some really derogatory terms to talk about African countries, about immigrants from Africa, comparing them to, I mean, he directly compares them to people from Norway, which seems like a very obvious comparison. And when you see, as you say, the doctors and the academics and the president and the Congress in a country that is all Black, does it put the lie to you of who is capable of excellence and where our own limitations are?
14: Oh, yeah, absolutely. I think that people don't realize growing up Black in America, there can be this internalized inferiority complex, whether it's the president or whether it's just the history of the country, which really is founded on the premise of white supremacy. And so I think even when I went back recently and I filmed with these amazing models and actors and artists and, you know, videographers, just amazing talent, someone said to me, you know, it's so good that you're going back to your roots. And I'm like, going back to Africa is not about the roots. It's about, this is the future of the arts. And there's so many qualified, amazing artists that I specifically wanted to work with. So I think, you know, that happened at 17, of course, but also just going back this time and just being exposed to an insane amount of amazing creatives. But, you know, Evan, when I first went, when I went back at like 24 and I came home, I started an African history camp in the east side of Rochester. And that was because I wanted young people to have that same feeling that I have, that our history is just not slavery and the civil rights movement, but that we are people who existed before any of that trauma. And I wanted them to feel a connection to our roots that is, for me, was really empowering.
4: So let's listen to Power if we can here. Let's listen to the whole song, and then we'll come back and talk to Danielle Ponder about her new song.

0: is that little space we find in the dark each night without a light, in the bend of dark arms, safe from trauma, grief, and strife. Black is the color of real jungle fever in Belize, Tanzania, or Papua New Guinea. Sweaty black bodies swinging wildly, uninhibited, unashamed, unabashedly free. Black is the color of the Atlantic floor, the complexion of the sky god directly north. It is a sunset horizon disappearing into Ontario Lake. Black is block party speakers blasting black bass beats over nodding nappy heads, carnival drums swirling black rhythms around hips, and barefoot souls stained deep in shades of red. Black is the color. Black is the color of love.
1: That's power. All right, Danielle Ponder. So, I mean, you've heard it a million times now.
2: And that's
1: now.
2: Rena Golden on the spoken word piece.
1: Yeah, I know you want. You're always so good about shouting out the people you work with because you've worked with amazing people over. How closely did you work with Rena on not just that spoken word piece? Are these all your lyrics? Did you collaborate at all?
2: Well, the music is. The song is my lyrics, but the poetry is all Rena's lyrics. And ironically, that piece, we had collaborated maybe like 10 years ago on a song that never came out. And so I had that poetry from that piece and I put it in this beat and I sent her a message and said, I think this is like where this should go. And she was game for it. And it just really, you know, she's such an amazing writer and it just brought life to the song.
1: So now that you've heard it a million times, but you get to hear it in full here, is it what you had in your head before it really became a highly produced piece of art?
2: Yes. I mean, I think it could be longer. That's probably my only... I'm like, man, I should have did another verse and another chorus. But I'm really proud of it. And I think what I love about it is the connection throughout the diaspora, right? I love, you know, from Dakar to the Carolinas, collard greens with my suya. Suya is a traditional Nigerian dish. And I think that's really always been something I've been really passionate about, is making that connection across the diaspora. So I think there's some bars in there and I'm pretty excited about the bars.
1: So can I ask you about some individual lines, if you don't mind, in the song? So, you know, as you talk about the narrative that is sometimes taught to black children in this country, or just the feeling of the way this country is sometimes structured to treat the black experience like it might have started with slavery and then went through the civil rights movement, as opposed to this line that says, I come from the beginning of sound and time. Tell me about that.
2: Yeah. I mean, we, you know, it's science that people originated in Africa, and we have such a strong, robust history and legacy. And I think that it's ashamed. I mean, it's so important to honor our ancestors and what they went through in slavery. But these were also people who came from a place where they had a home, they had a language, they had a religion. So I think it's also important not to see them as just slaves, but enslaved Africans who have existed for, you know, hundreds of years, thousands of years. Before there was anything even called white supremacy. So I think for me, it's just that's where my power comes from. And here I really wanted to just decenter anything that had to do with whiteness or the white gaze and just focus on uplifting our people.
1: When I first saw the video, one of the first lines that I heard and picked out was black power on the surface of the moon. And then in my brain, I heard black power in Jesus' tomb, but it's not tomb. It's black power in Jesus' tomb, T-O-O. Is that right?
2: No, in Jesus' tomb.
1: It is tomb.
2: Yeah. I thought that was just a cool way to say Jesus was black. And the resurrection was black power. So, boop, there you go.
1: You got to say a little bit more about that. You know how some people are going to take that.
2: Yeah, I didn't care. at all. You know, I thought about the most powerful moments when I say Black Power, when Mary sings Shelter. If you've heard Give Me Shelter, then you've heard this amazing singer singing Ray Mata. I probably can't sing it, but you know, the song, that's Black Power. When you think about this ideal of this man with copper skin, with bronze skin and wool of and hair of wool resurrecting, that's Black Power. Now, for me, you know, my mom is probably listening. I was raised Christian, but you know, I'm just spiritual at this point. But I just thought that was a dope line, to be honest.
1: Well, you know that Santa Claus was white and Jesus was white. So I bring that up because over time there have been really bizarre controversies about black Santas and the notion of whenever Jesus is made to not look like Kenny Rogers, some people get upset. Although Jesus probably was not, you know, like as white as, you know, me, I guess. I don't know.
2: Honestly, I don't know what color he was, and I don't care. But I know he wasn't living in the Middle East and had blonde hair and blue eyes. So I think that the song is really just, you know, I just think the song is fly. It has nothing to do with what anyone thinks about the color of Santa or color of anyone. Yeah. And it is strictly a song of empowerment for the Black diaspora.
1: For people who haven't been to Dakar, what is Dakar like?
2: I don't even want to tell y'all how amazing Dakar is because I don't want y'all going there and setting up resorts and all types of mess and taking away the amazingness that this country is. Some of the most beautiful people, best food I've ever had in all of my travels. Still have access to the beach. And that's why I don't want to tell y'all listeners, because I don't want y'all to turn it into Jamaica. So you still have people fishing on the beach and swimming, and there's a surf community in Dakar. Dakar is really, I'm actually going back in 2 weeks for a month. That's how much I've loved it. It's just an incredible place. And it really is one of the art hubs of West Africa. So there's also just amazing artists there. Well, but don't go, you won't like it.
1: Yeah. I don't know if that's going to work. Can you describe what it was like going, first of all, what it was like going to create the video, and then let's talk about the visual elements that you wanted in the video for Power?
2: Well, I think I have to give most of this to the director, Fetty Cortez, because those scenes were that was his vision. He is so locked in with the network of artists in Dakar. And he, from the beginning to the end, he heard the song and he said, this is what I think. And I remember him saying, you're going to be on a horse. And I was like, a horse? I'm not getting on no horse. And he was like, no, I'm telling you, this is going to be really powerful. So I got on the horse and I complained the whole time on the horse because I felt like that horse was so sad that I was his, that he had to take me for a ride that day. But it was just, it really was his vision. Like, I really let him lead this and just said, you know, this is the song. This is what the song is about. I told him about, you know, going to Dakar when I was younger. And he came in and he put together an incredible piece of art. And I had reached out to Fetty because I saw his work on Instagram. And I was like, oh my God, these images are amazing. And so I, you know, hit him up and one thing led to another. And I was like, okay, I'm coming to Dakar. Let's do it.
1: Mm. And I just got a note from a listener listening in Vancouver, Canada. David said, I thought this was going to be a fluff segment. Boy, was I wrong. Such an important discussion. And I love the powerful tune too. David, if Danielle Ponder's come on, it's not going to be a fluff segment.
2: There's no fluff between me and Evan. We get straight to it.
1: We usually do get straight to it. But I appreciate that, David. And David's probably going to want to share the song. Where do you want people to find it for those who just heard it for the first time, Danielle?
2: It's on all streaming platforms. It's also on YouTube. You can watch the video on YouTube. Yeah, anywhere you get your music, it is out. And please, please share and please play it at your Juneteenth barbecue. Thank you very much.
1: So in our second half hour, we're going to talk about the Juneteenth Festival that Danielle is headlining on Saturday. It's 2 days away from now, I think. I lose track of time so quickly these days. And we're going to talk about some of the work that Danielle's doing. I've got this beautiful press release. Danielle's labels want Danielle. We're going to talk about labels and how things are going there. But before we kind of wrap this segment of it, Danielle, I just want to ask you, you know, thinking about the themes of your song and what you learned at the age of 17 compared to some of the stories and the narratives and the teachings in American classrooms for teenagers of all backgrounds, but especially Black teenagers, what do you want Black kids to be taught about themselves and history that they're not being taught in this country?
2: I mean, I just want there to be an expansion of the story of the Black experience that goes beyond moments of being enslaved. But I also want them to understand the strength of our ancestors and how incredible it is to lose your land and your home and your name, and then to come to America and create a new culture, a culture that is all over the world. And that was one of the amazing things about Dakar. People are listening to soul music. They're listening to hip hop. They're dressed like, you know, Black Americans, their style. And so I think about everything we went through as a people and what we turn that into. I mean, the work that has been done to make us think that somehow we are inferior has been masterful. And I think every day we have to work against that, because the truth of who we are is clearly there. It's clearly there in history. It's clearly there in our ancestors' survival. I just want young people who were like me, living in the hood, looking around and feeling less than because what your environment told you. I want them to be able to see this video and see themselves in it. But I also want them to know who we are as a people, as the first people, as a people who survived the unimaginable. No one would be here if it wasn't for Africa. And I want them to be proud of their Blackness. And I really hope this song does that and the video as well.
1: I'm going to stumble on this question, but I'm kind of drawing a line with this experience you had at 17, where you go to Senegal and everyone is Black. All the leadership is Black. All the professional class is Black. And contrasting that to some of the experience you had growing up in the United States, growing up in Rochester. But you live in Atlanta now, although you travel a lot, or you've been in Atlanta. And if I'm not mistaken, you've talked about feeling a little more with your people in Atlanta. So first of all, is that fair? Is that right?
2: Yeah, that's a great point, because Atlanta is a different world. You can sometimes forget the madness of Trump and white supremacy. Not that there's not issues here. There is segregation here. You can see the income divide here. And that is true for every city in America. And I think that's one thing that going to Dakar also showed me, is like when we went to rich neighborhoods, they were still Black. It wasn't like all of a sudden the very wealthy neighborhoods were white. So even in Atlanta, you can see some of that, right? But the presence of Blackness, and of my doctor here is Black, my orthodontist is Black, my dentist is Black, impossible in Rochester, okay? There's like one Black gynecologist in Rochester, and like all Black women are trying to go see her. But we in Atlanta, it is a different experience, and it has lifted a little bit of that weight off of my shoulder. I really don't think I could live anywhere else but Africa, somewhere in Africa, Atlanta, and Rochester, just because I love the people there. But I think in the U.S., or those are the places that I could live.
1: Okay, and then to kind of put a point on that, there's, in a country of 340 million people, you know, the demographics are changing, but black people in this country are not going to be in a ton of rooms as they go throughout their lives. At times there will be a majority black room. We're still very segregated, of course. But as you move through the world in this country, there's going to be plenty of times where black people will be the only black person in the room or the only black person in a classroom or a professional setting. Can we get to a point where even with that statistical number or truth, that black kids and black people don't have to look around and feel like no one is going to think that I can do this. Everyone's looking at me thinking differently. Can we get there?
2: You know, I think that's a question for white people because that's really their problem. When you look at every industry in America, black people are treated worse and have worse outcomes, whether it's medical, whether it's education, whether it's the criminal justice system. But that's not our issue. The issue is the white people in power who have created that system, who have implicit bias, who are not ready to be honest about white supremacy, and that it is the foundation of this country. So I think the work is really on the white community to say, can we create a world where there's no child in our country that because of their skin believes they're less than? Because it's hard for me not to think I'm not less than when a white police officer can shoot my brother, can beat up my sister and get away with it. Or when a white medical doctor can tell my mom she's not in as much pain as she thinks she is and can get away with it. So it's hard for me not to internalize that, but we have to look at the people who are doing the harm. And, you know, I think I would say the system is a system that is based on the foundation of white supremacy, because even people of color can act in those ways as well. So until this country is honest about what they swim in, which is white supremacy, I don't know if that world can be created. And I think that's why places like Atlanta have been important. That's why trips to Africa are important, because we can't wait for y'all to get it right, right? We have to create those spaces for our young people, and we have to educate our young people so that they can walk in the rooms, you know, despite it, because I can't trust that this country is going to have that shift. The last election definitely, you know, didn't help me to trust or didn't allow me to trust that it would. But yeah, I'd be interested to see how white folks feel they can change.
1: Talking to Danielle Ponder, singer-songwriter. New song is called Power. It is out now in advance of Juneteenth. When we come back from this only break, we're going to talk about her headlining the Juneteenth Festival in Rochester. We'll talk about the label she's working with and some of what she'd like to do next year. Danielle Ponder, our guest on Connections. Coming up in our second hour, a 750-mile journey from Maryland all the way to Toronto traces the route of the Underground Railroad. It's ending in Toronto on the 4th of July, the 250th birthday of the country. This week, Freedom Walk is in Rochester. It's coming through, and we're going to talk to the creators of Freedom Walk, what they hope the public sees and experiences and understands. That's coming up next hour. This is Connections. I'm Evan Dawson. Hal called in to say, what a great guest and what a great discussion. He lived in Africa, and we need more of this kind of conversation. Thank you, Hal. Rob in Rochester, not only the tone and musicality of Danielle's voice is amazing, but her phrasing and groove and meter are untouchable. All right, Daniel. But, I mean, that's you. That's, I guess that's Rena. That's the whole team. That's a, you're doing something. You're doing something right,
2: Avis Reese on organ. So Messiah was the producer. Yeah, really proud of all of them.
1: Do you, when you're creating music, do you ever, whether it's in the studio or maybe with collaborator, do you think, look, I love this line, but like the pace isn't, it doesn't fit. We need one less syllable or we need to change something. Does that happen?
2: What? All the time. That is all it is. You know, sometimes the song comes really easy, but You definitely, I changed lyrics in the song, and it wasn't because I was like, the lyric isn't good. I may have not liked the way it flowed, you know. And I think, especially like a song like this that has borrows a little bit more from hip hop and its delivery, the flow is so important because you really got to be on the beat. So, yeah, I think you guys have no clue how much time goes into a minute and 30 seconds, okay? And so when people say like, you know, that's why we try to get the money, because it is a lot of time to create a song. Songs take, you know, hours, days, some can take months before you actually have your product. So yeah, a lot of trial and error and correcting things, and yeah.
1: Where are you on the use of AI in this process?
2: Hate it. Absolutely against it. Will fight to my death against AI. I think AI has no place in the arts whatsoever. If you want AI to do something, do all these jobs we don't want to do. Okay? Like, do our laundry. I don't know. Sweep the streets. Do that so we can just make art. But it is not, it's our job to make art as humans. With feelings, with emotion, it should never be the job of a computer. So I am like against using AI at all in music.
1: One of my concerns in the realm of art is that we're not getting told often what is AI. There's this ridiculous little bop about San Juan, Puerto Rico that seems to be everywhere right now, and that's like an AI. That's an AI creation. And you know, I know it's playful, whatever, and like some people, whatever. But I think a lot of people still don't know, and there are plenty of sensible artists. I'm putting that in air quotes. Would that have human names and human images that are AI? And you know, Spotify doesn't tell you. YouTube might not tell you. I think at least I think we at least we should be told, right?
2: Yeah, I listened to a whole playlist once and it was all AI because I found this artist and I was like, oh, she's really great. And then I put her in, she got my algorithm, and then they fed me an AI playlist. But I think what people aren't talking enough about with AI is not the computer coming up with things. AI is the computer stealing things from actual artists. So there was a time, maybe a couple months ago, where like three of the songs on the blues charts were AI artists. So what they're essentially doing is sucking the soul out of black artists, soul artists, R&B artists, and turning it in to you know, this computer figure, right? So if there was a white guy who was in his basement, came out, put on blackface, and was lip syncing all over the country to, you know, some black artist, everyone would just be like, oh my God, what is happening? That is what AI is doing. AI is taking our words, our vocal tones. It is farming all of the things that we have created to create its output. And that's the big problem to me. Because then if AI uses a piece of my voice and then that song is being sold, I don't get a piece of that music, right?
1: Absolutely.
2: So I think that's the piece that people kind of act like AI is just created by some codes. No, everything you hear is stolen from creators. So they are making billions of dollars off of artists who can't even pay their rent. Hello, to me, that's the narrative that we need to be talking about, is that these companies, go ahead.
1: Is it digital blackface?
2: Absolutely. Absolutely. There is a European woman who has put out a song, and I listened to the song and I said, there's no way this is this woman. And I went to her page, and sure enough, now she, fair to her, she did have that she was an AI creator. But the voice was stolen. It was stolen from Nina Simone. It was stolen from Big Mama Thornton. Who knows? Maybe it was stolen from me or other artists. And there's no way to claim your rights on that. So AI is having an insane boom. You know, billions to trillions of dollars are projected to be made. and artists are suffering, but they're using our voice. I mean, it's a Jordan Peele movie at this point, right? They're taking our voice, our passion, our emotion, putting it inside of a computer and turning it in to a song. You know, it just...
1: You are both an artist and an attorney. So, I mean, you understand a lot of layers of this. I am surprised that it has gotten this far without really successful legal class action or challenges that would stop the practice.
2: Yeah.
1: Are you surprised?
2: Yeah, I think there's bills that are being proposed to kind of regulate this, but I think America follows the money. And I will not forget that I was at an industry event and a top person in the industry said at the event, we have to start thinking about how we work with AI. And at that moment, I knew we were doomed, okay? Because you have to remember that the industry, the people who run it are business people. They are not artists. So that's why Spotify is as popular as it is, because although the artists are complaining, the people in the industry figured out a business deal with Spotify. How is there a way where you scratch my back, I'll scratch yours? And so essentially, I believe that's going to happen with AI. If AI is making trillions of dollars and the industry allegiance is to the dollar and not to the artist, then the industry is going to say, okay, how can we work with you to get some of that money? So I think that's where the divide is that we have business people who own the arts. Business people own the work that we are creating, unless you're a completely independent artist. And the majority of music that we are hearing is not owned by an artist. It is owned by a businessman. So like any company that is worried about shareholders and profits, they are going to do the thing that they feel like will create the most money for them. So here we are.
1: Well, I'm not surprised to hear you putting a marker down about this and letting our audience know and your audience everywhere know that your work has no AI and it will not have AI. I just want more transparency at the very least, but the rest of that's for another day. So let me ask you then sort of about the business side of things. You've been in this business really full time now. When did you leave? Mm-hmm. When did you leave your public defender career now? How long ago was that?
2: 2021.
1: Okay. So 5 years in the industry, but it's an industry that you've known and you see it up close. Labels sometimes haven't had the best reputations of how they treat artists and, what rights they mm-hmm. try to keep for themselves and what they give to the artist. So tell me about what you've seen in the industry and if you're comfortable where you are now. Can you talk about where you are now?
2: You know, I feel good to have an indie label, which is very different from a major. I think my first label was indie. My second, this label I'm under now is indie. It's also a label connected to an artist. So when I initially signed, it was Phoebe Bridgers' label, but they since have folded into Dead Oceans. So I am having a different experience than people would have on a major label. I'm not going to say that the industry is not a headache. It's a headache for many, many reasons. But I do think that I am blessed to be in a position where I have like a more chill label experience. Like even when I was like, I want to put this song out and everybody's like, what? I'm like, yeah, I'm just going to drop it. And we're going to drop it before Juneteenth. And they're like, wait, but we haven't. And I was like, yeah, and I'm going to go Africa and film it. And they're like, why do you have to go to Africa? I mean, so I really can't, talk bad about them because they essentially let me do what I've wanted to do. But obviously, there's still a lot in this industry that has been difficult for me to navigate.
1: When a label mistreats an artist, what's going on? What happens?
2: I mean, I think that, people will say when you're with a major label, if your song doesn't take off in the first 6 months, they can immediately drop you. And I think that's what artists don't realize is that these are businesses and you are a product. And that's how they can treat you. So if you don't have a label that really believes in you and believes in what you're trying to do, then you are going to get treated like a product. And that could be major or that could be indie. I wouldn't even say that you have to sign to a label. I don't think in this day and age you do. I feel like we needed labels before because we need to get into record stores, but now there aren't any record stores. You can just upload your song. We needed labels before because we needed to get into press, but nobody really cares about press. Everybody's just watching Instagram and TikTok, and you can do that yourself. We needed labels for radio play. There's only like 20 artists that get on commercial radio, so it's not even a factor for most people, other than NPR, which we love, and please donate, but
1: I hear you.
2: The commercial radio station, they play like 20 artists. So I don't think labels are as necessary as they were before. And I think when I'm done with this label, I would not sign another contract. Hopefully I'm where I need to be. But I just think that labels can be really great in the development stage, and that's where I still am. But I think they're trying to, survive. And they are surviving by continuing to sell the dream of making it. And every artist needs to relinquish that.
1: Okay, so going forward, if you're going to have this really good relationship with the label, you got them to say, okay, you're going to Africa to shoot a video. Okay, we're just going to drop this song. What else do you want from your label?
2: Well, are you saying because I'm saying I have a good relationship, but I would still, be independent after?
1: Yeah, I'm curious to know if you think that you as an artist still need a label for the long term, or if there's something that they could do that would show you, hey, this is a relationship that actually works for both of us.
2: Well, Evan, right now I need money. They paid for me to go to Africa. But when I'm making my own money, I want ownership. So if I get to a place where I am financially able to pay for Africa and pay for videos and pay for all of the things, then I want the ownership of my music. And so I think right now I'm very happy to have them as partners and very happy to have them, supporting me. But there's artists who do negotiate terms that are more favorable. But I think for me, especially at my age, this would probably be, the last run for me. And then I'd like to just be living in Dakar and putting out music when I want. And
1: you're like my age. Do I have to retire soon?
2: No, I just want to.
1: I think you're younger than me, significantly, actually.
2: Yeah, I'm trying to make enough bread so that eventually I just put it, I'm just putting out music. But I've, and it's going to be a while before I'm at that place, to be honest. So I'm really talking about when I'm in my 50s. So, yeah, I think I'm in a good situation, but I really think ownership is important. And some people can't afford ownership, and I was one of them. But eventually I will be able to.
1: Well, how much are you writing music these days? I mean, do you have a routine, or is it when something hits you? How often are you writing?
2: Right now I'm gearing up. I've been writing for the past 3 years. And so now I'm doing press.
1: Like this.
2: So, yeah.
1: Mm-hmm. Okay. But are you an artist who, when you are in a writing phase, you're setting aside X amount of hours a day, or it's like you're going to try to find inspirational points, but you're really going to dive in when you're hit with something?
2: I mean, I think my best music is when I'm hit with something. When I'm like, I hate to say it, but when I'm brokenhearted or when I'm really struggling, that is the best time for me to write. There was a time in my life I was doing really, really great. And I kept saying, man, I can't write this album. It's like too many good things happening. What am I going to write about? Riding my bike, outside. And you got to be careful what you wish for, because things hit the fan. Oh my God, I wish I could cuss on this radio station, because when I tell you my life took a turn and all of a sudden I said, oh, there's the album. But yeah, it definitely, it got difficult, and it made for, I think, you know, some good music.
1: I mean, a broken heart is always an inspiration, of course. Struggle with love is always... That's why people say, like, Taylor's new album, or the most recent album, they were like, eh, you know, she's too happy now. I mean, like, what do you think of that? Did Taylor's work suffer because she's happy now?
2: I know nothing about Taylor Swift.
1: I kind of thought you might say that.
2: But I will say that this, you know... The songs that I've written and that, you know, this body of work that will soon see the light of day is my last time centering romantic love, I think.
1: Why? Why last time?
2: Because I'm over it. I'm just having like a whole, you know, moment in my life where I'm questioning how much we obsess about romantic love. We can't, you know, you can't have a movie. The movie could be about a car mechanic and he had to fall in love with somebody. Like, you just, it is like everywhere. And it's like, man, I'm learning that there's so many other forms of love. And like, when's the last time I wrote a song about one of my girlfriends who have been like there for me more than any man has ever in my life? Or about my mother, or about my nephew, or about my friends in general. And I think, yeah, I just kind of OD'd on that type of music. And now I'm kind of like, I want to explore a world where I'm talking about self-love and I'm talking about these other forms of love. The love my father gave me is more profound than any.
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1: Yeah, there's plenty out there, but no, that's really interesting. Okay, and I'm not going to ask you about timelines because everybody wants to know like when your next stuff. You have a song out this week. People can get off your back. Now you've dropped something new. So power is out.
2: Listen to power. Power is out.
1: Power
2: Please
1: is
2: share
1: out.
2: It.
1: Power is out now. Tell me about Saturday and the festival. You're headlining the Juneteenth festival. Why did you decide to do it, and what excites you most about it?
2: I am just, you know, they asked me to do it last year, and I can't remember what happened, but I had a conflict and couldn't do it. And I don't know, I'm just ready to have a blackity black show in Rochester, my hometown. I'm so excited to sing my next single there. You know, Juneteenth is a holiday that for me means so much. Once again, an opportunity to honor my ancestors, to honor people who have, you know, gone through so much. And I think at this time in this country with this president, we just need a celebration of blackness. And, you know, it's something that everyone can come and celebrate. And why wouldn't you? With everything that black people have given this country, if you love hip hop, if you love, you know, soul, if you love, you know, there's a million things I could think of. But it's a, you know, why wouldn't you celebrate the people who have created what I would say has created mainstream American culture? Yeah, I just think it's a beautiful opportunity. And I'm also just hoping that, you know, young people from my neighborhood and black folks all over the city, our city, which is almost 40% black, but has such a high poverty rate, a high child poverty rate. A lot of our folks are living in, you know, terrible circumstances. We haven't seen much changes. I just hope there is a space for them to come to celebrate and be beautiful and be black and have a good time.
1: Do you find as a songwriter, there's so much being said about whether it's politics or culture right now that it's hard to find like a new angle to it? Or do you think it's overwhelming and you could write about it all day?
2: I don't think there's enough being said in music about what's happening right now. I don't think there's enough conscious music in the mainstream, at least. But yeah, I could write about it all day. I mean, I didn't even scratch the surface. You know, I could write an anthology on the criminal justice system. Okay. So I could go really deep with all of this. And I think there's many black artists who, you know, America has given us a lot of material, okay, to work with. So, yeah, I never find myself at a loss for or feeling like there's nothing left to say, because we haven't really done any reconciliation and healing. And, you know, America just hasn't healed. It's really like this toxic partner that doesn't realize they have a problem. Like every 5 seconds, they're apologizing, but they're really just not going to AA. And it's like, come on, you're an alcoholic, get it together. It's like, you're a white supremacist, do the work. So until that moment, we're going to always have something to say.
1: The show with Daniel Ponder on Saturday is at Martin Luther King Jr. Memorial Park. It's a very specific time. It's at 6:55, not 6:54, not 7. It's at 6:55 on Saturday. Very specific. That's the most specific time you've ever performed? 6:55, Daniel Ponder.
2: I didn't know that. Thank you for telling me.
1: Yeah, you better
2: sure
1: be there
2: on time.
1: Yeah, you better be there on time. And let me read a note from a listener on YouTube who says, someone watching on YouTube says, I love this woman and her voice and her music. We saw her in a church in downtown Rochester a few years ago, and it was an incredible spiritual experience. And I'm a 70-year-old white guy. I'm so happy she finally has a recognition that she and her band deserve. Do you have the recognition you deserve?

0: nerve yet? I mean, I still feel like more people could hear you.
1: Yeah, that's why, I'm counting on Rochester to help me. I swear, I'm always like, okay, guys, please share, tell your friends. And people really do it. Like, I meet people from all over the world who say someone from Rochester sent them. Obviously, I want, to achieve more. I want to a bigger audience. This video is doing amazing right now. Olivia Spencer just started following me, and it's just been, the song has taken off. But Evan, I want a Grammy. I absolutely want a Grammy. I absolutely want to be at a place financially where I can retire eventually. I absolutely want to, I want an NAACP award. I mean, what I got to do for an NAACP award?
0: I think you've done enough. I
1: get a vote. I was a lawyer, I was a public defender, I'm putting out good conscious music, like somebody called it NAACP. Like, yeah, I'm here to do it all. I'm here to do it all, and I'm here to serve the people, and yeah, I'm ready.
0: Danielle Ponder, we're going to listen as we go, as we finish the hour here. One more time to the song Power. It's out now. You can share it wherever you like. Danielle, it's always great to have you. We'll see you Saturday. Thanks
1: for being
0: here.
1: Thank you so much for having me. Appreciate it. Have a good one.
0: One of the best. More connections coming up. This is Power.
2: 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Black is the color. Black is the color of love.
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0: I'm Evan Dawson. 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She's releasing a new single, a song in advance of Juneteenth. She's going to talk about the themes, what inspires her to write, and what art means in this present moment. 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
0: From WXXI News, I'm Evan Dawson, and this is Connections. A Freedom Walk is coming through Rochester this week. It started May 4th in Montgomery County, and for 2 months, it's a 750-mile pilgrimage tracing the Underground Railroad from Maryland all the way to Toronto, Canada. The walk is stopping in communities along this journey, and Rochester is where the journey is stopping, or at least not really ever stopping. In fact, there are events this week that you can attend. There are things going on. There's a 9-foot-tall bronze sculpture of Harriet Tubman that's going to be on display. We'll tell you about the events that are coming up. And we're talking to the people behind the Freedom Walk. Why did they want to do it now? Why do it in commemoration with 250 years of the United States, ending on July 4th, the country's birthday? And what do they hope people learn from it? We'll talk about Freedom Walk coming up on Connections.
7: Live from NPR News in Washington, I'm Janine Herbst. The White House says Vice President Vance is delaying a trip to Switzerland to lead a new round of negotiations with Iran over its nuclear program, citing difficult logistics. No further information was available. U.S. Central Command has lifted a maritime blockade on Iranian ports. NPR's Quill Lawrence reports it's a concession made in the ceasefire agreement between the U.S. and Iran.
8: CENTCOM announced on social media that U.S. forces have lifted the ban on ships entering and exiting Iranian ports and coastal areas in accordance with the president's direction, and that American forces are no longer interdicting vessels off Iran's coast. Iran, for its part, has committed to letting oil tankers move safely through the Strait of Hormuz, where 20% of the world's oil transits. Also moving through will be Iranian oil exports, now free of sanctions under the deal. CENTCOM says the U.S. Navy remains in the area to make sure that the terms of the ceasefire are obeyed. The two countries have started counting the 60-day deadline for outstanding issues to be resolved, including the disposition of Iran's nuclear program. Quill Lawrence, NPR News.
7: Federal immigration officers often use facial recognition to identify people they detain. As NPR's Meg Anderson reports, a newly revealed document from the Department of Homeland Security details plans to give local police that same kind of technology.
9: The document describes a mobile app designed for local police deputized by ICE to enforce immigration law. With the app, police can scan people's faces and compare them to government records. Claire Garvey is with the policing project at New York University and has concerns about how local police, alongside federal authorities, are surveilling the public.
10: Can they walk around taking photos of whoever as sort of a dragnet way to attempt to identify individuals who might be in the country unlawfully?
9: In a statement, DHS told NPR that its technology tools respect people's privacy interests. Meg Anderson, NPR News.
7: In Chicago today,
11: I found my purpose here, and I fortified my faith here, and I found my community here, friendships that would last a lifetime. And I found a girl from the South Side who has been my greatest blessing.
7: That's President Obama at a star-studded event to dedicate the new Obama Presidential Center. That included Stevie Wonder, John Legend, Jennifer Hudson, and others. Celebrities, four former presidents, first ladies, and dignitaries were also on hand. Former President Obama celebrated his long-awaited $850 million campus that officially opens to the public tomorrow, paying tribute to the Windy City. He also defended democratic norms, including a belief in the peaceful transfer of power after people have spoken in a fair and free election. You're listening to NPR News from Washington. The Supreme Court today ruled that a longstanding federal ban on guns for people who use illegal drugs is unconstitutional. This after a gun owner in Texas who used marijuana several times a week. The ruling sets new limits on federal prosecution of gun owners who are targeted for having a history of drug use. The Justice Department says it prosecutes around 300 cases a year where the violation of drug user ban is the leading charge. The Lincoln Memorial Reflecting Pool in Washington, D.C. has turned a deep lurid green with algae just days after the Trump administration completed a $14 million renovation promising clear blue water. NPR's Windsor Johnston reports the bloom comes as events marking America's 250th anniversary are set to get underway on the National Mall.
12: Experts say algae has long been a problem of Washington's iconic reflecting pool, frustrating officials across multiple administrations. Chris Gobler is a marine scientist at Stony Brook University.
13: That reflecting pool is kind of the ideal environment for the growth and overgrowth of algae. Algae love it when it's warm. They love it when there's lots of nutrients, and they love it when they're not being flushed out of an environment.
12: Gobler says algae returned after a major reconstruction project in 2012 and is likely to remain a challenge without continuous water flow or more aggressive filtration. The Trump administration says everything is operating normally and describes the algae as part of a normal startup process following the renovation. Windsor Johnston, NPR News, Washington.
7: And I'm Janine Herbst, NPR News from Washington.
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0: From WXXI News, this is Connections. I'm Evan Dawson. Our connection this hour was made on May 4th in Montgomery County, Maryland. That was the site of the first steps of Freedom Walk 2026. Freedom Walk is a 750-mile pilgrimage retracing Underground Railroad routes followed by Americans who were trying to flee slavery in the 1800s. Now, the walk is stopping in communities along the journey, which will eventually end in Toronto on July 4th. This week, Freedom Walk is coming through Rochester. On Saturday, Memorial AME Zion Church will host a Freedom Walk event. There are other events happening that we're going to be telling you about. There's a 9-foot-tall bronze sculpture of Harriet Tubman that's on display. So nothing can quite capture, of course, the urgency and the fear of the Underground Railroad when it happened. But Freedom Walk aims to shine a light on the scope and the scale of the journey and to bring us back to our history there. And we're going to talk about it with our guests, including the founder, historian and founder of Freedom Walk 2026 is Anthony Cohen. Welcome. Thank you for being here.
15: Thanks for having me.
0: And next to Anthony is Judy Wellman, executive director of the 1816 Farmington Quaker Meeting House Museum. Thank you for being here.
16: Oh, thank you for having us.
0: Across the table, Norm Struthers is a tour guide for Aquaba, the Heritage Associates. Thank you for being here.
17: Thank you.
0: And Christine Radarsky, historian for Rochester and Monroe County. Great to have you. Thank you for being here.
18: Thank you, Evan.
0: So when did you first hear about this, Christine Radarsky? Because this sounds like the kind of thing that if somebody hadn't created, you might have created. This is a great idea.
18: Well, I have to credit Judy Wellman from the 1816 Farmington Meeting House Museum for bringing this to my attention initially and allowing us to get involved here. We're delighted to be able to host here at Rochester.
0: And this has been a journey. It started May 4th, and I'm going to ask the guy who created this here, Anthony Cohen. Well, first of all, where's home for you?
15: Home for me is Germantown, Maryland, which is about 20 miles outside of Washington, D.C., and it's in the heart of the Underground Railroad kind of genesis. So Maryland was a slaveholding state. Our northern border was the Mason-Dixon line, the delineation between bondage and freedom, freedom in the north. And people came through our county, started their journeys from our county, and gained the first assistance on some lines of the Underground Railroad from the very place where I live. So that's how I got interested in it 30 years ago.
0: And now, culminating with July 4th and the 250th birthday of this country.
15: Yes.
0: You're on a journey here. Is this your first time in Rochester?
15: No.
0: It is not.
15: First time was in 1996, passing through on my first walk.
0: Oh, okay. So how many times have you done Freedom Walk?
15: Freedom Walk is its own unique thing, so this is the first time, but I followed the Underground Railroad in various places 3 times.
0: So the first time you did it, yeah, I mean, you're a historian, you know a lot about it, but what are you learning the first time you do it?
15: So the first time in 1996, I was a budding historian. I had just completed a year before my senior project as a returning student at American University. And I looked at the Underground Railroad. I was given the assignment of writing a paper on some part of African-American history that had gone unrecorded. And so I chose the Underground Railroad and then had to figure out, you know, how do you document something which by its very nature was not supposed to have been known. And so 6 months of poring over old newspapers with runaway notices, court records of people who had been tried and convicted of aiding and abetting in escapes, what were known as slave narratives, firsthand accounts of the people who made the journey, and kind of pulling all that together, things like the roads, the natural resources, rivers, streams, canals were mentioned in many of these accounts. And so the infrastructure of the Underground Railroad began to reveal itself. And then I just decided over a 2-month break to walk one of these routes and see where it would lead.
0: And you walked the whole thing?
15: I walked the whole, well, Kind of. So walking was my primary modus. But I also did, in addition to foot, I did boat, rail. I was able to get a buggy ride for part of it when I went through Lancaster.
0: Okay, but there's no like Hertz rent-a-cars for a section.
15: There's no Hertz rent-a-cars, but here's the thing. Every school child knows today that the Underground Railroad was neither underground nor a railroad. Mm-hmm. That's a metaphor. But actual railroads were used.
0: Sure.
15: And so when I reached Philadelphia, I was speaking to some school kids about a man who arrived in Philadelphia in a crate. Henry Box Brown, shipped from Richmond, Virginia to Philadelphia. And they were so wrapped in the story and asking me all the details, a lot of which I didn't know because I'd never been in a crate. Mm-hmm. But then it gave me an idea. And so I had friends help me construct a box. I was put inside of it, smuggled on an Amtrak train, and sent from Philadelphia to New York. Wow. To get a sense of what that journey would have been like. So that was my other mode of transportation, wow. Crate.
0: And what was that like?
15: It was horrifying and humbling. One of the things, this journey in the box is supposed to be 2 hours, but we missed the first train, and then we had to wait for another train. So it ended up being a 6-hour journey. On the hottest day of the year thus wow. far, it wow. was 99 degrees when we reached New York City. The box was mislabeled and almost not taken off the train. When it was on a platform, a vehicle pulled up and the fumes started filling the crate. It was just one shock after another. But what I learned from it, two things, that adrenaline was the chief fuel used to power the Underground Railroad. And when I felt danger was at hand, I just went into stay quiet, don't move, kind of survival mode. The other thing I gained was a sense of the desperation that these were people who, yes, wanted freedom, but more often than not, they were pushed onto the Underground Railroad and into that system because they were learning that at a moment's notice they were going to be sold or separated from their family or some desperate thing was going to befall them. So it was a really dark passage, if you will, in addition to all the kumbaya and everybody helping everybody else out that we think of it as today.
0: I deeply admire the fact that you were willing to do that. And I think obviously the circumstances are different. The stakes are different.
15: Absolutely.
0: But just to have even a few hours of experiencing what the desperation must have been like to endure something like that. I don't know how you replicate learning or teaching that.
15: At the time that I did that, I don't think there was really a name for what I did. In the ensuing years, I began to be described as an experiential or experimental historian. Mm-hmm. And now it's actually a thing. And so I kind of chuckle at the, you know, looking back 30 years because that wasn't my intent. But that space that I've moved into and actually enjoy being in and also seeing other people be in that space as well.
0: I mean, to that point, we got an email this morning from a listener named Alex after we teased this program, and he said, I love this idea. Our brains are wired for anecdotes over hard data. I couldn't tell you what I got on my U.S. history regents, but I can tell you exactly how a guy I once talked to, waiting for a flight home, said of his grandmother's quirkiness, I mean, she grew up in slave days. This is not ancient history and impacts almost everything in modern America. I wish our education system were set up to allow for a long-term class trip like this to follow the full path.
15: Alex, that is beautiful. Thanks for sending that in. And very emotive. it isn't long ago, and there's something I always say about Harriet Tubman, who most people seem to know. Mm-hmm. When she was born in 1822, Thomas Jefferson was still alive. When she died in 1913, Ronald Reagan had been born.
0: Amazing, yeah.
15: The past is hardly the past. You know, I think we experience the past the best and most forcefully when we can find our little way into it, whether it's through our family history, the history of our communities, or even occasionally when you luck out, you know, a line or two in an old crusty textbook.
0: Sure, yeah. Before we talk about what's happening in Rochester this week, let me just ask you a couple of other points here. You chose to end this on July 4th in Canada, intentionally. Tell me about that.
15: Yeah, so Freedom Walk 2026 was in part a reboot of the first walk on the 30th anniversary. Commemoration of the nation, also the commemoration of Montgomery County, Maryland, which was established in 1776, or as old as the nation, minus a few months. And so I wanted to do something that would speak to the time that we're in now. And that was really inspired by just the past year, where history has come under attack from the highest levels of government. Signage is being taken down. Some old, tired narratives are being peddled again.
0: For example?
15: Everything from Southern Lost Cause, a narrative, to even who owns American history. Mm. We talk about the founding fathers, who I revere in so many ways, but not in all ways. I refer to them as our founding framers. They had this great idea of life, liberty, pursuit of happiness. But I also think they knew well that each generation would have to renew those core values, would have to strive themselves to achieve them. And I think we've come to a point where our country in so many ways is so divided. In many instances, we've lost our ability to speak with one another. And I think that that was one reason that I wanted to do this Freedom Walk at this time, not only to follow the roots, the paths of history, whether it's Underground Railroad or all the other history we're discovering along the way, but also to ask Americans today, what do you see for the next 250 years? We ask people in these gatherings just to shout out words. And, you know, it's stuff like equity and a level playing field and equality for all and the end of poverty. And I can just go on and on. But, you know, we then say to those people that the future is theirs, that, you know, this is square one. We start from here. And so that's what the walk was meant to do, inspire, provoke, question, probably question more than provide answers. Mm.
0: Well, I think the questions you're asking are more interesting than some of what I see on various platforms that I think speak to the division that you're talking about. So one example recently is people are sharing polling on the political divide on the question of, are you on the 250th birthday of the country, are you proud to be an American? Mm. And there is a pretty big political divide in answers to those questions. Yeah. The reason I don't think that question's all that interesting is, or do you love the country? I think being honest about hard things is an act of love. I think when my partner tells me what I need to improve, it's because she loves me and I do need to improve. And I think hearing criticism is actually a gift.
16: Yeah.
0: But not to many people. And the very act of bringing up some of the painful parts of the country around the 250th birthday seems to offend some. So, I mean, if you were on that survey and they said, well, you know, let's see what Anthony Cohen thinks. Are you proud to be an American on the 250th birthday? How would you answer that question?
15: I would say I'm proud to be born in America, and I'm proud to continue the path of becoming an American. I don't think being an American is something that just conveys with citizenship or birth in a certain place. It is understanding what the value of freedom is. By the way, 300 and what, 50 or so million people in our country?
0: Yeah.
15: 350 million different versions, definitions for freedom. Mm-hmm. Where are those points where our hearts and our spirits cross, intersect with others? That is what I am proud to be part of. This ongoing experiment. Now, sure, every experiment is supposed to come to an end, right? You need the results, right? A more just a nation is always the goal for me. But, you know, I think some people answer the other way because there has often, throughout American history, been a litmus test. Who is an American? Who has a right to call themselves that? Patriotism without questioning. Questioning is what gets us further. Questioning is what engages us in our fellow citizens. So question. That is what is going to make America a great nation.
0: Yep. And criticism, self-reflection, those are acts of love.
15: Absolutely.
0: Anthony Cohen, historian and founder of Freedom Walk 2026, is with us in studio. And let's talk about what's happening here now here. So I'll start with you, Anthony. Let's go around the table. And I want all of our guests to kind of talk about maybe what they're involved with or let people know. What do you want people to know that's actually happening in Rochester before you depart for your next stop?
15: Yes. Well, first of all, in case no one got the memo, Rochester is a place where people know their history. They're steeped in it. It's all around. It's commemorated on the landscape, which is something that I've noticed as I've been traveling this 30 years later from the first time. People have a greater reverence for the past and what it means in their own communities. In order for Freedom Walk to actually reach Rochester, we had to reach out to local organizations and historical societies and just amazing, knowledgeable people who you'll hear from if I ever turn over the mic. That's the thing that's most striking. American history is on the rise, and it's on the rise here and doing very well in Rochester.
0: Well, Christine Rudarsky, you agree with that?
18: I like to think so. You know, I personally always think there's more that we could be doing. You know, there are so many stories here in Rochester. I mean, you know, just around abolition and the fight for freedom and civil rights. We know the big names, right? We know the Frederick Douglasses and the Susan B. Anthonys. We're getting to know people like Austin Stewart, who was here well before Douglas was. But there are so many more people. And I think that an event like this and having Anthony come through with Freedom Walk can help bring attention to that so that we continue to tell more stories.
0: So some of the events, Judy and Norm are going to tell us a little bit about that. Judy Wellman's the executive director of the 1860 Farmington Quaker Meeting House Museum. And for people who've never been there, by the way, tell people what the museum is now.
16: Well, it is a fabulous place. And if you'd like to find it, drive by. It's at 230 Sheldon Road in Farmington. And we just did a huge exterior restoration of the roof and the clapboards and some of the windows. Mm-hmm. We're working on a project to finish restoring that 1816 building, which is probably the single largest pre-Erie Canal building in Western New York. And it was also the center for 25 different Quaker meetings all across Western New York, Canada, and Michigan. So people were constantly going back and forth across the border, which is one reason it became such an important Underground Railroad node and network. And there are lots of stories about lots of wonderful people. The Edmondson sisters, Austin Stewart, came there in 1815. And your very own Doug Curry, who does Blacks and Blues, is going to be a reenactor for Austin Stewart tomorrow night. Fantastic. We have a program coming up at 7 o'clock. Well, actually, 2 to 5 tomorrow afternoon, we'll have the meeting house open, including inside, which is not yet finished. If you want to see it in its real state right now, this is the chance. And then Farmington Friends meeting across the street is going to have, from 5 to 7, a dinner, a light with Mark's Pizzeria is going to bring us some pizza. We'll have salad. We had people out picking strawberries yesterday for strawberry shortcake. And then from 7 to 9, we're going to have a fabulous program, including Doug Curry there as Austin Stewart. And Peter Grassi, who works for Lyons National Bank, has been growing a beard for several weeks so he can show up as General Gordon Granger. And Tony is stopping at the Farmington Meeting House on Juneteenth, especially because General Granger is the one who announced Juneteenth with Proclamation Number 3 in Galveston, Texas, 7,000 black troops. Mm. And he grew up in Sodus and Phelps, which are near the Farmington Meeting House. So we're welcoming General Gordon Granger home. And Peter Grassi is going to say a few words as General Granger. We're also featuring songs by William Wells Brown. Some of you may know him. He escaped from slavery in 1834 from Lexington, Kentucky, worked as a steamboat steward on the Great Lakes, helped a lot of people cross from Buffalo. But he lived in Farmington in the mid-1840s, where he worked as an anti-slavery lecturer, wrote his autobiography, which has a preface by one of the Farmington Quakers, and compiled a songbook. So Farmington Friends Choir and all of us who are there are going to be singing some of William Wells Brown's abolitionist songs, including one called Freeman Awake, to the tune of the My Country, 'Tis of Thee. Mm. And it's a play on the irony of declaring this country to be the land of the free by singing the songs that everyone knows, the hymn, but by using different words to say, yes, 3 million enslaved people are still part of this country and still claim that, even though the dominant culture doesn't. So I think it's just going to be a really thoughtful and exciting program. And I was thinking about this, Evan and Christine and Norm, especially. If you ask anybody, ask your audience, three people from the 19th century that they remember that they think are important, they're not going to come up with Roscoe Conkling. They're going to come up with Susan B. Anthony, Frederick Douglass, yeah, Harriet Tubman, all of whom had roots in this area, all of whom were connected in some way or another with Quakers, and all of whom... Quakers had this idea that there's that of God in everyone. And I think the voices of these people, thank you so much, Tony, for amplifying them, ask us all to think about that ideal of what it means to be an American. We're all committed to this Revolutionary War that created this country, but the ideal was that we hold these truths to be self-evident, that all men, and we'd say women too, are created equal, and that we're endowed by our Creator with certain inalienable rights, that among them are life, liberty, and the pursuit of happiness. Mm. All of these people ask us to think about what that meant. It's an ideal. We never reach it. We're always exploring it. If we're doing our due diligence as civic, our civic responsibilities. They all ask us to think about what that meant in the past and what it means in the future for us right now. Where do we want to go? Who do we count as having these endowed by everyone? So thank you all for doing all this.
0: Well, and Judy, maybe along those lines, Sydney, watching on YouTube, says, notice that to be truly free, it was necessary to go to Canada. How ironic. The land of the free wasn't really free. That's from Sydney.
16: Oh, absolutely. And there, often you find newspaper articles in Rochester area newspapers talking about how they went to Canada to Queen Victoria's dominion so they could be free and feel free. It is certainly ironic, isn't it? Because that's who we had just separated from in terms of the revolution.
0: So, Norm Struthers, the floor is yours. Tell us what some of the things that are happening this week.
17: Well, this week we've got an array of things that are going on that we'll be sharing some of the tributes to the Freedom Walk and freedom in general. We'll be going back and forth from Farmington and the Macedon area and back up to Rochester on Friday to see and hear Tony once again speak his feelings on what this Freedom Walk means to him, what he has experienced. And we also have some special guests who will be appearing on the 20th, Saturday, at Memorial AME Zion Church. The special guests are Sojourner Truth. We'll also have Harriet Jacobs. We'll also have Harriet Tubman and Anna Murray Douglas. They will be at the church, and they will be speaking to the audience about their experiences in struggles for freedom.
0: What do you hope that the public will do to engage? I mean, are you confident that people are going to find you?
17: They will find us. All they have to do is follow the Harriet Tubman traveling statue, and they will easily find us at 549 Clarissa Street. The statue will be on display there in the parking lot, and that will be one way to get through the door is to see the statue and then come in and hear and see all of the other fine things that are going on in this historically significant church, black church in Rochester.
0: Yeah, can you tell us a little bit more about what you hope the public understands about the historical significance of the church?
17: Well, number one, it's the oldest black church in Rochester. It'll be celebrating its 200th anniversary in 2027. So a lot of history has taken place there. Some of the freedom fighters that have come through the church, either visiting and or as members, are, of course, Frederick Douglass. Harriet Tubman has made several appearances at the church to speak and also to attend service. We also have had some significant people who have fought in the community for the recognition of getting freedom in the foremost of everyone's mind. And it's still continuing now. J.W. Thompson, who is the main contributor to the Frederick Douglass Monument that sits in the Frederick Douglass Mall at Highland Park now, first black publicly displayed monument to be shown in America was right here in Rochester. And the person, the brainchild of this was J.W. Thompson, who was a member of this church, Memorial AME Zion. So things like that, I'm hoping that people will come out, recognize, and understand the significance and the importance of the struggle still goes on. And we in the community are still getting out there to bring forth this struggle and emphasizing freedom. One other thing, Memorial AME Zion has some stained glass windows that tell a story of the freedom struggle and the fight continues. Those stained glass windows, which are located in the sanctuary, will be on display, and we have our church historian who will be giving some talks on those stained glass windows. Austin Stewart. Austin Stewart was a leader at the church of, it was African Methodist at the time, but he was the one that wanted to start and had a lot to do with the Sabbath schools that were run for the African or people of color who could not go to school comfortably in the public system. Things like that, I'm hoping people will come, mm-hmm. observe, and take away with them and pass it on.
0: Judy, do you have your hand up here?
16: Yes, I wanted to add something to Norm's discussion. Robin Knowles, the church historian, she's also a member of the 1816 board, as is Doug Curry. And the two of the most important, exciting windows, one is of Harriet Tubman and one is of Susan B. Anthony. Mm-hmm. And the money for those was raised by an amazing woman named Hester Jeffrey, who was a nationally known suffragist and a friend of Susan B. Anthony. Susan B. Anthony's last public speech was in that church a month before she died. Hester Jeffrey gave a eulogy at Susan B. Anthony's funeral. And that memorial stained glass window is the first public monument to Susan B. Anthony anywhere in the country. And it's in the Memorial AME Zion Church. I'm so proud of that. Your whole group and everything you have done and continue to do.
0: Fantastic.
17: Thank you.
0: So after we take this only break, I've got some feedback from the audience, and we're going to talk a little bit more about experiential learning and everything that's happening this week with this remarkable Freedom Walk 2026 that is on its way to Toronto. It started in Montgomery County, Maryland on May 4th. July 4th, 2 months later, it will conclude on the 250th birthday of the country in Toronto, tracing one of the routes of the Underground Railroad coming through Rochester this week, and we'll come right back with that on Connections. I'm Evan Dawson. On Friday, No Connections, we're honoring Juneteenth with special programming. In the first hour, I See You with Eddie Robinson, Someday Will We Ever Be Free, Juneteenth with Opal Lee. And in the second hour, special programming on The Freed People, A Story of Juneteenth. That is coming your way on Friday. This is Connections. I'm Evan Dawson. David writes, on the Underground Railroad, hiking near Ithaca, New York, some 30 years ago, a friend and I came across the remains of an old farmhouse in the woods and a note tacked to a tree, evidently put there by a local historian, about how that house and the tunnel we soon found there played an important role in the Underground Railroad. That led us to searching out Harriet Tubman's home in Auburn, then across the border to St. Catharines, Ontario, where the little church she attended at the end of the Underground Railroad was still active. There's so much important history in your area, and it needs to be highlighted so that everyone knows it. What I'm struck by, I want to ask all of you a little bit about this here, because part of what David is describing there is this moment where he's on a hike, Christine, and something happens, and it leads him on this historical journey. And this is not anything against school or textbook learning, but that's another example of being on your feet, finding something, and being really compelled by it, getting outside of a classroom. How do we, you know, sort of balance? Most of us are going to have to learn in classrooms. That's the way it is. But experiential learning can be really powerful. What would you say about it?
18: You know, that's absolutely why I am so engaged with local history and I'm so passionate about it. Because, you know, I've seen young children who have, you know, told me at the start of something that they have no interest in history whatsoever until I, you know, take them somewhere and show them something and they can make a connection to their own lives. You know, we talk about, you know, Main Street used to be Buffalo Street. And there used to be wild animals roaming in the street. Mm-hmm. The Landmark Society used to do this wonderful program called Walk the Walk, where and in its early days, it was actually a walk where you would visit different sites in the community. And there was a young girl I was mentoring at the time that I took to that, and she saw a performance by someone portraying Harriet Tubman. Little girl had no interest of history until that. And then she asked me to take her to the library to mm-hmm. learn more about Harriet Tubman. And I think it's these local connections and people becoming aware that their own community had these types of connections. It's the way. I mean, we're hearing it in the comments we're already receiving. And that is why something like Tony's Freedom Walk is so important and why I'm so delighted to have this happening here in Rochester. You know, I sent out a message to my colleagues in the library yesterday sharing information about this. And several people wrote back to me and said, you know, thank you so much for sharing this information. This is so important that we can have these experiences. So, you know, I really hope that people will come out either to Farmington tomorrow or to Rochester Saturday morning and have the opportunity to interact. You know, this gathering of women that Aquaba is doing at the AME Zion Church, I think also really helps to highlight what it takes and what it took to allow the Underground Railroad to operate. You know, this is not, we hear about people like Harriet Tubman and we talk about singular individuals, but these things don't happen in singularity. You know, they happen through networks and people collaborating to make these things happen. That's how the Underground Railroad operated. And boy, have I been amazed in working with Tony's team and the local people at how this has come together. People coming out of the woodwork responsible for housing and food. And, you know, this really shows what community can do when they come together.
0: And Anthony Cohen, as the founder of Freedom Walk 2026 here, what would you say about David's experience in the woods that day and that led him on his own journey of historical sort of discovery there?
15: Well, he got out of the classroom and into the world, and that's where we find history. And I think there was also a bit of magic in the air, a note from a historian tacked to a tree. It sounds like quite an adventure. But that is what Freedom Walk 2026 is trying to find. One of the things we decided, or I decided, was I wanted to do the walk again, but I didn't want to do it alone. That I wanted to amplify what would be discovered along the route. I gathered the most amazing team to figure out how to do that, how to get the widest reach. And one of the things we decided was that every week of the walk, even though walking was occurring on a daily basis, 12 to 16 miles a day, that we needed a home base. So we established a week-long base station in different cities. Rochester is one of the base stations. And by establishing a base station, that gives us a place to anchor ourselves, to get a sense of the community, to learn its history, but most importantly, leading up to that arrival and that residency, get to work with the local community to create what we call community activations. And those have been everything from walking tours to dramatic presentations to visitations of historical sites. And not even for the walk team's edification. It's to spread the word and get the communities that we're passing through involved in their own history. And I don't want to sound arrogant. They're already involved, but getting more people involved who may not have heard the stories that are right underneath their noses in their own backyards.
16: I do want to enforce that. That's really helped all of us get together. And I'm thinking of the big list of people who are sponsoring these programs, including one we forgot to mention, which is tonight at 5:30 in Macedon at the Erie Canal Park. Tony and the crew and the Wesley Wolford's huge statue of Tubman will be there for a community band concert starting at 5:30. So we hope to see you all there as well. But we have co-sponsors from people like the Wayne County Historian, and the Finger Lakes and Memorial AME Zion Church and Farmington Friends and the Greater Rochester Community of Churches. And that's only probably half of what we have listed. So many people have come together. Oh, Monroe Community College, we owe them a huge thanks for putting you all up for a whole week. Yeah, so it has been a huge community regional effort, and we hope we can keep it going.
0: And can I also ask Norm if you can weigh in on David's note about this experiential learning that he had, and what comes to mind for you with a story like that?
17: Oh, not quite that flowery and great, but I was not really a history fan as I was growing up. And what struck my interest was local history, especially local history when it comes to Black folks living in Rochester. I'm a native Rochesterian. My family comes from Culpeper, Virginia, and here is where I found out more about my history and family history because of the history that lies here in Rochester. Lo and behold, I met someone that kind of extended that taste of interest that I had in history, and that is the lady that I'm now married to. Mm-hmm. And I tell people, her name is Shirley, but she's really a reenactor that goes by the name of Anna Marie Douglas. And she just enlightened me, and Aquaba the Heritage Associates also enlightened me with a lot of local history that really sparked my interest, and that's why I focus on that right now.
0: Well, speaking of reenactors, Susan B. Anthony is often voiced by Barbara, who is on the line now calling in. Hello, Barbara, go ahead.
19: Hi there.
16: Hi.
19: I just wanted to remind folks that living history is often one of the best ways to get folks interested, and especially with youth, like the gentleman said about how as a kid he wasn't that interested. But, you know, seeing a person in person portraying history is often the catch basin for a future interest. And if anybody wants Miss Anthony to show up, all they have to do is call the Susan B. Anthony House here in Rochester. And I hear there's a really good woman who appears.
0: Well, Barbara, thank you. And everybody has said that she is very good. She is very good, isn't she, Christine?
18: She is very good, yes. And I hope that Susan B. Anthony might attend some of our events tomorrow and Sunday,
16: yes.
18: Saturday.
0: Anything you want to add, Anthony?
15: Well, if she's still on the line, yeah. I'd like to ask her how she became interested in Susan B. Anthony's story and then transforming herself.
0: Barbara?
19: Well, it's a big, long story, too long for this program, but it had to do with a principal at Jefferson Middle School. When I worked there, I was a middle school counselor. He asked people to come dressed as someone in African-American history, and this was way back in the 80s. I wasn't that familiar. I knew some things. And I thought, holy cow, I'm a 6-foot blonde white woman. How the hell am I going to do this? And so I kind of learned more. And I ended up wearing a simulated costume at the time as opposed to the real one I have now. And I was going home towards the 19th Ward and realized I was passing Madison. And I knocked on the door. And Lori Lachuza Barnum, who without her, we wouldn't have the Anthony House. She opened the door and I said, hi, I'm home. And she grabbed me in, and it's been history ever since.
0: Oh, Barbara. Wow, what a story. Thank you, by the way, Barbara, for the work that you do. Go ahead, Judy.
16: All of these comments raise two interesting points. One is people in Rochester have impressed me so much because you probably heard the term intersectionality. Mm. People are interested in equality and justice for everyone. So Susan B. Anthony is an ally for people of color. And LGBTQ people have been strong allies for women's rights and Black history rights. And the Farmington Meeting House, three major movements initiated this movement in the 19th century. One was abolitionism in the Underground Railroad. One was work with Seneca people for Haudenosaunee land rights. And one was work for women's rights. And it still continues. As Barbara suggested, actually, Barbara and Christine both are also on the 1816 Farmington Quaker Meeting House Board, representing all of these movements. And I think the other thing that binds us all together now is that this isn't just about the past. As Tony was saying, it's about the future. What kind of world do we want to create that we want our children to live in, that's one in which everyone is respected and heard?
20: Barbara, thank you for that phone call. I really appreciate it. Let me squeeze one more note in. Tom writes to say, what a wonderful program. Please wish your guests a peaceful Juneteenth. And he's asking, what does Juneteenth mean to your guests?
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1: But Juneteenth really, to me, means homecoming. It means one of these hopefully continuing, continuing to find freedom. With the holiday itself, which has been celebrated in Texas forever, finally gaining national status and becoming a national holiday and embraced so quickly by Americans and so voluminously. I mean, there are celebrations everywhere. I think it's really special and speaks to the desire of freedom by Americans today.
2: Judy, what does Juneteenth mean to you?
3: Well, Juneteenth is new to me, and it reminds me of the importance of spreading the word. How did I, as a white young girl growing up in a working class neighborhood, ever know about that without the kind of willingness of people to share? So I hope we can share for all of us the ideal of freedom and of justice for everyone.
2: Norm, what does Juneteenth mean to you?
4: Juneteenth means a lot to me. My complexion often will confuse people as to what is he, where does he come from? And I really felt it when I visited Ghana. And the greeting that I got over in Africa was, "Welcome home." And I said, "Yes, this is home." And then I come back to Rochester and come back to this country, and I get the same type of welcome, but in different ways. Juneteenth helps to solidify and get me to really feel that we are who we are, but we have to continue to be who we want to be.
2: Christine Modarski.
5: Yeah, like Judy, I'm a white girl who, you know, was raised without a lot of this knowledge. So for me, Juneteenth really is about the people who have been willing to share their heritage and their history and their experiences and to help educate me. And I'm so grateful to the people like Norm and Tony, Dr. David Anderson, some of the people who have taken me under their wing and helped to teach me the things that I was not, exposed to as a youth. And I also think it provides some hope for the idea that we can continue to expand freedom.
6: So let's wrap by asking Anthony Cohen about the remainder of your journey here. So we know what's going on in Rochester. When you depart Rochester on your way to Toronto on July 4th, what are your remaining stops here?
1: So we'll continue west following the path of the Erie Canal, Mohawk River Valley. Fingers crossed, but it looks like we are going to gain passage on a canal boat, making its return trip for the 200th of the canal. We're going to finally reach Niagara Falls and do events there and in Buffalo. And then we made an interesting decision. We decided we were going to cross into Canada on July 1st, which is Canada Day. Mm-hmm. And that was motivated by our desire to show the love to our neighbor who did so much in the cause for freedom through the Underground Railroad story. And then conclude the project on July 4th in Toronto of all places. We're at a time where

0: relationships, international relationships between our countries and others are very important and can be improved upon. And so that's our goal.
1: Well, I greatly appreciate you spending time on this program today, educating our audience, coming to Rochester, and doing everything that you've done for years to educate the public. It is really remarkable. It's been great meeting you.
0: Thank you.
1: Anthony Cohn is historian and founder of Freedom Walk 2026. Judy Wellman from the 1816 Farmington Quaker Meeting House Museum. Have a great rest of the week here. Thanks for sharing stories here.
2: Thank you. 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
1: 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Thank you, Norm.
3: Thank you.
1: And Christine Radarski, we always learn so much from you as a historian. Thank you very much for being here.
2: 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We hope to see everyone this weekend.
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7: I'm David Lombardo, and you're listening to WCNY's The Capitol Press Room. On today's show, we'll talk with the State Agriculture Commissioner about a request for a federal disaster declaration to help support fruit farmers in New York hurt by an April frost that caused economic losses of more than $30 million. Then we'll play the second part of our conversation with representatives from the Empire State Child Care Campaign, who weigh in on a three-county pilot program trying to achieve universal access to care for young kids. Then we'll revisit a conversation from last month about a Rockefeller Institute report on thousands of dams in New York and consider how best to meet their needs going forward. And finally, we'll replay our interview with the chief medical officer at the State Office of Cannabis Management, who talked about feedback and questions they've received about marijuana from more than 300 young people as part of a listening tour. It's all coming up right here on the Capitol Press Room.
8: Live from NPR News, I'm Giles Snyder. Vice President J.D. Vance is defending the initial agreement with Iran. Vance spoke at a White House press briefing Thursday, saying Americans are already benefiting from it.
9: I think the president's peace plan in Iran is already bearing real fruits for the American people. Last night, 12.5 million barrels of oil went through the Strait of Hormuz. That is a high since the beginning of the conflict. Oil prices are down nearly at their level from the pre-war conflict. Gas prices dropped below $4 a gallon today for the first time since the conflict. And importantly, they're going to keep falling further given how low oil prices are.
8: Vance had been expected to participate in a formal signing ceremony and meet with Iranian negotiators in Geneva Friday, but that trip has been delayed, the White House citing difficult logistics for a new round of negotiations. A postponement follows a report that Iran is delaying its delegation over Israel's ongoing military campaign in Lebanon. The Supreme Court today ruled in favor of a marijuana user who was prosecuted by the federal government after he admitted to both smoking pot several times a week and owning a legally purchased gun. Here's NPR's Nina Totenberg.
3: When FBI agents came to Ali Hamani's home in Texas, he admitted that he smoked pot several times a week. He was soon indicted under the Federal Gun Control Act, which makes it a crime punishable by up to 15 years in prison for an individual to use illegal drugs and have a gun. It's the same law used to prosecute President Biden's son, Hunter, but today's ruling is sufficiently narrow that it may well not apply to someone like Biden who used more dangerous drugs. In explaining today's ruling, Justice Neil Gorsuch stressed that it was extremely limited, in part because marijuana use has become so widely accepted and is legal in 40 states. Or as one professor put it today, weed is the new booze. Nina Totenberg, NPR News, Washington.
8: Luigi Mangione's legal team backing away from plans to mount a psychiatric defense when his murder trial begins in September. The shift came a day after Mangione's attorney said they would argue he was experiencing an extreme emotional disturbance. NPR's Brian Mann reports.
10: Mangione pleaded not guilty to killing Brian Thompson, CEO of the insurance company United Healthcare, in Manhattan in 2024. At a hearing Wednesday, his team acknowledged Mangione had been undergoing psychiatric evaluation and signaled they would argue he was experiencing an emotional disturbance. But on Thursday, Mangione's team filed a legal document saying that at this time, they no longer plan to introduce psychiatric evidence during the state trial. Former prosecutor and legal analyst Gary Galperin described it as a stunning change, adding what remains is the question of what defense they will pursue at trial. Mangione's attorneys didn't respond to a request for comment. Brian Mann, NPR News, New York.
8: This is NPR. A new kind of flu vaccine, a step closer to becoming available. A Food and Drug Administration panel has recommended approval of a shot made with the same mRNA technology that was key to ending the COVID-19 pandemic. The shot is made by Moderna, which is seeking approval as an option for people 50 and older. New York Knicks fans turned out this morning to celebrate the Knicks' first NBA championship in more than 50 years. The city threw a ticker tape parade for the team, followed by a ceremony at City Hall, as Steve Kestenbaum reports.
11: The skyscrapers of Lower Manhattan, known as the Canyon of Heroes, lived up to the name. It was a sea of orange and blue, the Knicks colors. Police officials expected a record-setting crowd. They had to turn people away 2 hours before the start of the parade. At City Hall, Mayor Zoran Mamdani handed the team the keys to the city. New York built toward this moment ever since Saturday night when the final buzzer sounded in San Antonio and the Knicks won their first NBA championship since 1973. 53 years in the making, New York finally took its victory lap. For NPR News, I'm Steve Kastenbaum at City Hall in New York.
8: The city mounted a massive security operation. Officials say some 10,000 police officers were deployed and that 10 people were arrested. Three others issued summonses on charges ranging from disorderly conduct to felony assault. Canada has won its first ever Men's World Cup match. Canada shut out Qatar, scoring six goals with the help of a hat trick by forward Jonathan David. The victory moves Canada to the top of Group B and boosts Canada's chances that it will reach the tournament's knockout stages. I'm Giles Snyder. This is NPR News.
12: 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Luminescence Foundation is dedicated to shedding light on neurological research focused on Alzheimer's and Parkinson's diseases and supporting land conservation initiatives. This is NPR.
7: This spring, Governor Kathy Hochul requested a federal disaster declaration for fruit farmers in New York who saw their operations impacted by frost conditions in April following an early bloom. The state estimates these producers have an estimated economic loss of more than $30 million, and a disaster declaration from the U.S. Department of Agriculture would allow them to apply for low-interest emergency loans. For more on this situation, as well as a look at disaster declarations in agriculture more broadly, we're joined on the Capitol Press Room by Richard Ball, a Schoharie County farmer who is also the commissioner for the State Department of Agriculture and Markets. Welcome back to the show, Commissioner.
13: Thanks so much for having us back. Appreciate it.
7: Well, it's our pleasure. So I'm familiar with disaster declarations from the federal government that might say, help a community rebuild after flooding, or help homeowners after a tornado comes through and rips up their neighborhood. But I was not aware of requests for a disaster declaration from the U.S. Department of Agriculture. So in your decade plus running the State Department of Agriculture and Markets, what types of events may have led to these requests, and how common does the USDA grant this type of disaster declaration?
13: Unfortunately, it happens fairly often. Sometimes it's a snow event where we've had, for example, you remember Buffalo getting 7 feet of snow on a couple of occasions, and barns going down, and livestock being lost, things like that. Sometimes it's a tornado. Sometimes it's a flood event. But unfortunately, we're generally looking at a disaster declaration somewhere in New York State a little more frequently than we would like. Probably averages one a year, maybe. Sometimes there's a couple in 1 year.
7: And I know that in the aftermath of the April frost, you visited some of the Hudson Valley farmers in early May to see firsthand kind of the damage that producers were facing. So in this case, what sort of loss was there? Is it just that crops are ruined and are not going to be able to produce anything meaningful, or is there other damage that they're reckoning with?
13: Largely, it's fruit loss. You know, because upstate New York in the Albany area, we had you'll remember a few days in April when we hit 80 degrees, mid-80s. In the Hudson Valley, specifically the lower Hudson Valley, they were in the upper 90s. So many of the fruit blossoms present at the time really came out a little more into bloom. And unfortunately, on April 20th and the subsequent day, they had 23 degrees and 24 degrees in temperature at a time when the fruit was very vulnerable. And so the losses down there are anywhere from 100% loss to maybe 80% losses in a certain area. I would point out that it was even worse in some regards in New Jersey, Pennsylvania, West Virginia, Virginia, and Maryland, and Delaware as well. Because, again, their fruit was just that much more advanced, so much more vulnerable to a cold night.
7: And in this case, it's my understanding that a disaster declaration would allow impacted farmers, if one is declared, to apply for low-interest emergency loans. Is that the only type of relief that comes with a disaster declaration, or does the federal government make grants or other assistance available if there's a disaster declared?
13: Yeah, there's a couple of things that go on there. If there's some indemnification, if there's actual loss of tree or plant as a result of the cold, there's some indemnification that can happen. Largely what happens is there are access to low-interest loans, which in this financial situation would be attractive to farmers. But the other thing that happens is when you've documented the damage and the Farm Service Agency has it, there's an opportunity for Congress, in many cases, to do an ad hoc program. Part of a bill, they may add disaster assistance for, you know, a region that may come 6 months or a year later. But there can be an ad hoc bill put through Congress to actually help growers in this area.
7: And without a federal disaster declaration and without, say, low interest loans, or like you just mentioned, a bill from Congress, what other supports are there for farmers in the aftermath of a disaster declaration? Are there state programs they can turn to? Are there private insurance options that farmers typically utilize?
13: In the apple industry, apple crop insurance is fairly common. Not all farmers take advantage of that, but given the vulnerability, particularly of the fruit crop in New York, many of our apple producers do carry crop insurance. It's got some limitations. You know, if you have some fruit, haven't lost all of it, you know, you've got those kind of issues to parse out. But many of our apple producers do have crop insurance. And we've learned some things that could be better in the crop insurance world with our apple producers as a result of this disaster as well. So their crop insurance guidelines are largely put in place by USDA and RMA, a division of USDA. So we're going to look at some ways and some recommendations to USDA to perhaps improve the way the coverage is carried for our apple producers.
7: Well, before we move on, let me reintroduce you. For listeners just joining us, I'm David Lombardo, and this is WCNY's The Capital Press Room, and we're speaking with Richard Ball, the Commissioner for the State Department of Agriculture and Markets. So the request for the disaster declaration was formally submitted on May 20th. What's the status of that request as we talk about a month later on June 16th?
13: We understand it's at USDA and being reviewed at this time. I want to point out, as I mentioned earlier, that a number of states were hurt by this cold night. We had 23 and 24 degrees. West Virginia and Virginia tell me they had 19 degrees, and their fruit was further advanced. Not just apples, but cherries, stone fruit, peaches, and some grapes. So we're looking at all of the above, and in addition to New York submitting its letter requesting disaster declaration of the secretary. All the other states have done so, and together we all wrote a letter requesting that the region be declared a disaster as well. So we're kind of reinforcing with the commissioners, secretaries, and directors in these states that it's an important thing for the secretary to consider. I have every belief that she will.
7: Well, what happens in the interim before a declaration is potentially made or before loans are actually delivered? What are farmers doing? Are they seeing or having to grapple with a loss in revenue? Or because we're talking about, say, apples in some cases, this wasn't going to be an issue until harvest season in the fall, and thus they're not dealing with any sort of economic hardship yet?
13: You know, every farmer, every farm is a slightly different situation. Some of them are pick-your-own operations. Some of them will be able to buy apples from another grower outside our region to be able to service their customers. Some are repackers and shippers, and in many cases, they're hurt the worst because they don't have a crop to sell and pack. So it affects everybody in a slightly different way. But right now, they still have to take care of the trees. They still have to make sure that the trees are healthy and free from, all the things culturally that the growers do when they take care of their orchards. So it's very hard because in many cases, it will cost the farmer more money to take care of a poor yield and a poor crop than it does to take care of a good crop. So we're still coming to grips with the exact losses. Sometimes a tree will push out additional fruit. Sometimes some of the blossoms that look like they're going to make it don't make it, and the fruit doesn't stay on there. It hit different varieties in different ways, different elevations in different ways. So we're still learning about the challenges, unfortunately. But it looks very serious. You mentioned $30 million, and I've heard numbers anywhere from $30 million to $60 million in impact to the region. So.
7: Well, when you talk about the effort to get a disaster declaration or, as you mentioned, potential action by Congress, is there a political calculation to, say, trying to advance a request from blue and red states so that this is more of a bipartisan concern? I mean, when I think about the number of counties that are part of this declaration request from the state, I mean, it's a lot of them, and all from all corners of the state, blue and red counties. And I wonder whether that impacts this, or whether this is one of those few areas that you feel is free of political concerns, and that federal officials don't necessarily look at who was impacted and who maybe that region might vote for.
13: Well, I would hope there's no political consideration whatsoever. Farmers who are red farmers or blue farmers or independent farmers all get hurt by cold the same. And food has really got to be agnostic about this. You know, it's a matter of paperwork. In some cases, the Farm Service Agency, which is the USDA representatives on the ground in New York, sometimes they need to collect some data and have reporting and demonstrate the level of loss that's in the state. But I would hope that there's no political consideration here whatsoever.
7: Hope, but from your experience, does it seem like this is ever entangled in politics? I mean, you've got 12 plus years now running Department of Ag and Markets, so you've seen all sorts of administrations in the White House.
13: I have never seen a political implication to a disaster in my history.
7: In terms of other disasters this year or more recently, what's been the experience with, say, the Trump administration this latest go-around? Have they granted any disaster declarations for New York's agriculture sector?
13: That's a great question, and the answer is yes. Last winter, if you remember, we had an extraordinarily cold winter. We saw Long Island Sound freeze up, and we didn't realize it until after the ice began to melt on the Sound, the damage that was happening to the aquaculture industry down there. Principally oyster farmers, shellfish farmers, who saw their nets and their traps and their crop actually be pulled away and loosened up from their moorings by the movement of ice. And Commissioner of DEC and I went down to look at the damage and talk with the aquaculture industry. And principally oyster growers were hurt the most. But at that time, we requested a disaster declaration. The governor put it in and was granted fairly quickly. So we have had a history of success in this regard.
7: Well, unfortunately, that's all the time we have for this conversation. We've been speaking with Richard Ball. He's Commissioner for State Department of Agriculture and Markets. Commissioner, thank you so much for making the time. I really appreciate it.
13: Yes, great questions, Dave. Thank you.
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7: I'm David Lombardo, and this is WCNY's The Capital Pressroom, and we're continuing our conversation from earlier in the week about childcare initiatives that were in the state budget as well as proposed for the end of the legislative session with two members of the Empire State Campaign for Childcare, Marina Marku O'Malley and Dee Dee Hill. To hear the full conversation, check out capitalpressroom.org or wherever you download your favorite podcasts. Well, in addition to the billions of dollars for childcare subsidies, the governor is also pushing through a pilot program in, I believe, three counties across New York, Dutchess, Monroe, and Broome. There's been some skepticism about childcare pilot programs in the past, the idea of, say, the tri-share model of businesses, the state, and parents. And so I wonder, what sort of enthusiasm or optimism is there around this pilot program, which is supposed to continue or advance the idea of universal child care for kids up to age 5, although I think this is focused at kids 0 to 3?
17: We are choosing optimism about these pilot projects.
7: Because then otherwise you'd be forced to go home and drink.
17: Yes. And here's why. These pilot projects outside of New York City, as well as 2K in New York City, represent one of the first times that the state has moved beyond the limitations of the Child Care Assistance Program, which is available only to families, you know, that meet income limits and activities and immigration status tests. These pilots, they move us in the right direction towards the vision that we all share, which is child care for all, like pre-K, like K-12 education. I will say that we don't like the term pilot. We all know how to get to universal child care, and so we think of them as bridge projects. And we're really hopeful that each year there will be more communities who are pulled into these, you know, sort of pilot models. And then, and as universal expands, we get to start shrinking the means-tested child care assistance program with all of the bureaucracy that comes with that.
18: And we're hopeful that since this was an idea from our roadmap universal child care that the governor liked and took and adjusted and put in her executive budget, that she will look at that roadmap again and maybe make adjustments to take the other steps that we are proposing that we put out in November. So that's why we're choosing optimism.
7: Well, this pilot program, though, is my understanding, comes with a price tag of about $60 million, which I have to imagine is on the lower end of some of the things on the roadmap. So are there other small plate type choices on this menu that the governor could choose from? Or is she going to have to start ordering large plates soon that have a bigger price tag but might be more filling, if I continue my menu metaphor?
18: This is just like an appetizer of the appetizer,
7: sure.
18: Right?
7: It's like, are there other starters to consider? Or at this point, are we just left with big plates?
18: What is it? What do we say in New York? Either you go big or you go home?
7: Mm-hmm.
18: Isn't that? We have to go big.
17: And we can continue to eat some appetizers along the way that really really drive equity.
7: Dee Dee loves a good tapas place.
17: I really do. Lots of little plates. So also on our wish list is to increase the child care assistance rate for children with disabilities and developmental disabilities. There was a bill that didn't have enough time to make its way through the process. There's also a really important bill that almost got across the finish line that would finally end the practice of tying child care assistance to the exact hours that a parent works. And this really makes
7: That's been vetoed in the past, though, right?
1: Three times?
17: Yeah, it's been vetoed. And we think that in this year, this is a year where maybe we would have seen a different outcome.
18: And in the vein of universal childcare is the elimination of minimum earnings, that requirement that parents actually have to make minimum wage to access assistance, which is, I can't think of a word to say out loud here, appropriately. It's not a good practice for New York. It's something that we absolutely have to end, and so that all the families, particularly those that need it the most, actually have access to the program.
7: What about the way these programs are run and administered? Is there anything that can be done to potentially lower the regulatory costs so that we're not just talking about spending more money to increase access? Is there anything, what with the governor's focus on cutting red tape, that could make childcare access more accessible moving forward?
17: We have a bill that's being carried by Senator Baskin and Assemblymember Clark. It's called the Child Care Reform Act, and it would shift administration of the child care assistance program from the county level to the state. The counties would still play a role in enrollment and some of the on-the-ground activities, but this would really address the issue that we're seeing right now with the child care assistance wait lists in some counties, not in others. There's real inequities in how the funding flows. We also see it as a really critical step for creating the infrastructure for universal child care. We're not going to be able to build universal child care if we are still having 57 counties in New York City administering the program. And there would definitely be saving and also an elimination of some red tape.
7: Going apparently hand in glove with the emphasis on child care is the emphasis from the governor as well as New York City Mayor Zoram Amdani for pre-K, 3-K, and now 2-care. What are you guys looking for on those fronts, and do you see them as part of a broader continuum of care?
18: Yes, the answer to that is yes. We would love to see a continuum of care and education from 0 to 12th grade, to be honest. And we think that pre-K has an enormous role to play here. Pre-K for four-year-olds outside of New York City is not quite universal. It's a joint endeavor between school districts and community-based organizations, so child care providers.
7: Mm-hmm.
18: And the same applies for three-year-olds in the cities that have it outside of the city. This past budget had a really important step for the UPK rates. For many, many years, those school districts that were early adopters of pre-K were penalized or frozen at lower rates. Now, the minimum rate for a four-year-old is $10,000 or their selected foundation aid amount, whichever is more. And for our school districts that have had pre-K for a while, that is a very good step forward. And for all school districts, this is a really good step forward, because that was often what you heard for school districts not implementing a pre-K program, is because the rates were not enough. Who can actually do a pre-K program with $5,400 per kid? So that is one thing that is very important that has happened, something we proposed again in the fall as a campaign. Investing more in pre-K and making sure that it happens statewide, and as the promise, as the commitment has been made in the budget by 2028 for four-year-olds, hugely important. We also have to think about how to increase the investment in childcare so that the workday doesn't end at 3 o'clock, right? That school ends. So we need to have places for the kids that are in pre-K somewhere to go afterwards. So having this mixed delivery system that we have allows a lot of families that have access to pre-K, to universal pre-K, keep their kids in the programs that are not in public schools but are in community-based organizations, keep them there for the afternoon, accessing either CCAP or paying out of pocket. This is a good model to continue to implement, unless we make pre-K, in some cases, the K-12 day 7 to 6, like they have a lot in a lot of places, and full year. There's a lot of things you can do there. So we truly believe in the continuum of care and education and the investment of pre-K. We don't have the infrastructure outside of New York City to expand access by age like they have in New York City, or like they're building in New York City, because New York City has most of their three-year-olds in programs. So we have to continue this collaboration, for lack of a better word, I guess, between the school districts and the community-based organizations, and the mixed delivery system that allows families the choice of where to keep their kids, and what works for them, what works for one family might not work for another family.
7: Well, unfortunately, that's all the time we have for this conversation. We've been speaking with Marina Marku O'Malley, Co-Executive Director of the Alliance for Quality Education. Thanks for visiting us, Marina.
18: Thank you for having me.
7: And we've also been hearing from Dee Dee Hill, Vice President of Policy at the Schuyler Center for Analysis and Advocacy. Thanks as always, Dee Dee.
17: Thank you.
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7: I'm David Lombardo, and this is WCNY's The Capitol Press Room. We're revisiting a conversation we recorded in the spring about a report from the Rockefeller Institute of Government, which examined the state of the thousands of dams in New York. We spoke in the studio with two of the report's authors, Laura Rabineau, the organization's director of research, as well as Matilda Scott, a policy analyst with the Institute. I want to start with this idea that people might have in their mind's eye about dams, which probably ranges from the Hoover Dam to a Beaver Dam. So, for starters, can you walk us through the variety of dams that litter the Empire State, including the number, the age, and I guess the sizes that are out there?
23: Sure. So we have about 6,000 dams in New York State. That's what we have recorded. There are likely a number of other dams out there that researchers are still working to catalog and identify, but we have about 6,000 in our records now. The average age of those dams is about 87 years old, and that's about 20 years older than the national average. It's important when we talk about our aging infrastructure. And they're about an average of 15 feet high or so. So you might be imagining something like the Hoover Dam, like you spoke about. These are typically, though not all, much smaller dams that we're dealing with in New York State.
7: Did you get a sense when taking in this landscape of how all these dams ended up popping up? Or, I mean, was there a big dam period in New York history? Was this something that has just gradually occurred? Where did this landscape, or how did this landscape take shape?
23: We have dams dating back to the 1600s still in New York. New York is an older state, is earlier industrialized state, along with a lot of Northeast states and some other states as well. And so these states tend to just have older dam infrastructure. They might have been used as sawmills or grist mills. When we're talking about smaller dams, you see that over time, particularly like late 18 to early 1900s, really shift to larger dams. And then we're talking about the bigger dam area as we move into the 1930s to 60s, mostly across the South and Southwestern United States. But that history also impacts some of New York as well.
0: Yes. And I think, as Laura was saying, a lot of these were kind of products of their time. So we also researched some dams that were used for ice making and other things that we don't really think about right now as prominent industries and whose purpose is not really used so much anymore.
7: Well, what's the significance of the status quo? For example, Laura mentioned that we have older dams. So are there reasons to be concerned from a safety perspective about the dams or just from a functionality perspective?
23: Yeah, the older aging infrastructure, as it's referred to generally.
7: Way to be polite to the dams.
23: I know. I'm really concerned about their feelings here. It has a concern in as far as, are we maintaining it, right? And if we're maintaining it, okay. And if we're not maintaining it, then there might be cause for concern depending on whether or not it is deemed a high hazard dam. But there are those two classifications. So one is about if it fails, right? How high a level of concern should we have about what's going to happen afterward? And the other is about its actual condition, right? Our condition assessment. And that is about, is it in good shape or not right now as we look at it? We don't have as much up-to-date information as we might like about the present condition of a lot of dams in New York, but New York State, in terms of its policy and regulatory structures, have over the last few decades tried to address that more and more so that we have more up-to-date evaluations, particularly for intermediate and high-hazard dams, on the record to reference, and that we have emergency plans in case they do fail.
0: Absolutely. And to go off of Laura's point for the purpose of these dams, there are still many dams that are being used today for water storage, for recreation, that are in use. But then there are many of those smaller dams that are no longer really serving a purpose. And that may be an opportunity for dam removal and to reconnect that river restoration and reconnection.
7: Ultimately, who has the responsibility of making decisions about dams, like ensuring their safety or whether they should exist at all? Is this a state-level oversight entity, for example?
23: Mm-hmm. Yeah, so New York regulates many dams in New York, most of the dams that are in New York, though there are also federal regulations that exist for certain dams. But owners primarily have the responsibility for maintaining their dams and deciding what happens if they are going to decommission or remove them.
7: And when you talk about owners, does that mean John and Jane Q. Public might actually own some of these thousands of dams in the Empire State?
23: Sometimes, actually.
0: We spoke to two dam owners. One was a homeowner who inherited a home that just happened to have a dam from her mom. And this dam was really in bad shape, kind of falling apart. And she learned it was basically her responsibility to make these decisions. And this is quite an overwhelming kind of process to go through when you're not an engineer or someone who knows anything about dams.
7: Or any beaver DNA, for example.
0: Yes. And then a second dam owner we spoke to in her professional capacity through an organization she ran at this building just happened to have a dam on property as well. And she found herself really delving in and trying to become the decision maker for this structure without any experience. So I think our report suggests that nationwide, about 65% of dams in the United States are owned by private owners. So I don't know if we have the exact number for private ownership in New York State, but it is much higher than most people would expect, I think.
23: Well, you may not have a dam that just all of a sudden appears in your backyard, right? Yeah, there's no worry of that. There are a number of owners who just may not be in the same kind of position as we imagine, like a larger private entity or the state might be in order to navigate, no pun intended, these processes of dam removal or modification and decision making about that. For many of the folks that we spoke to, it became a second job, really. Mm-hmm. And when you're dealing with somebody like Matilda was just speaking about, who was running a nonprofit, right? The bandwidth is really small. And being able to better utilize resources to support folks in that decision-making process may enable us to move towards further ecological restoration, ultimately.
7: Your report notes that there are states out there with dedicated teams of agency staff working on dam issues such as dam removal, and mm-hmm. one of those is our neighbor, Massachusetts. Mm-hmm. How does that approach and experience and their outcomes compare to what's going on in New York?
23: Yep. We found in the experience of the folks that we spoke to, so tons of different stakeholders from all different perspectives of this process, that that was a tremendous aid in ensuring that there was further ecological restoration, connectivity, and that dam removals were ultimately successful and moved through. New York has 6,000, I said earlier, dams. Massachusetts around 3,000. But they have moved much more quickly to remove dams than we have over the last several years as a consequence of investing in their staff. I believe we've had about between 7 and 9 full-time staff over the last several years. They have about 25 comparatively.
7: And with a fraction of the dams.
23: Well, half, yeah. That fraction.
7: You nailed it. So, given the unique landscape in New York with a variety of dams, I imagine there's not a one-size-fits-all approach to either the maintenance or deciding when to remove them. So what are the different options that are out there for policymakers and local dam owners? And how do you determine what's right in each situation?
0: That's a great, complicated question.
7: You've got 4 minutes, Matilda.
0: And I think it really kind of depends on where you come from on this issue, right? So every community really needs to decide what's the best for their community, right? Some communities use their dam and use the waterway that it creates for recreation, and it's important for property values and economic development reasons. So we are by no means advocating that all dams should be removed everywhere. Obviously, some dams are used for water storage for New York City. But then there are other dams, right, that are potentially already falling apart and potentially not in use anymore. And people don't even really realize that it could be removed or that there are ecological benefits with removal that could impact the whole river's health, you know. So I think these decisions are very complicated. These processes take a really long time. I think on average, we've been looking at like a 5-year timeline people go through to remove a dam. So it's a long process. But I think people who make those decisions for removal, we talked to quite a few experts in river health. The research has suggested that this is one of the most beneficial things we could do, especially for these low-hanging fruit dams that are no longer in use, smaller scale, maybe already falling apart, right? We have a lot of opportunities to remove those.
23: I'll also note, we've put in since 2022 a significant amount of money in New York State, not towards dam removal specifically, but towards a number of issues related to water and healthy ecosystems that pertain to and include dams and their removal or modification. I believe it's about $650 million is the umbrella amount under the Environmental Bond Act that was put towards this. And there have been hundreds of millions, I think, rolled out already under that. That said, right, there are so these 6,000 dams within New York, and thinking about how do we focus some of that money, how do we best utilize it is really important. Massachusetts, you brought up earlier, has been really effective at this, or more effective than we have been at doing this more quickly. And part of that is the staff, as we said. They also did a study on some of their dams that they removed, right? And they found that over the course of a 30-year period, removing them saved them about 60% mm-hmm. of what it would have cost them to maintain it, right? So there are not just ecological benefits, but mm-hmm. financial benefits to removal over the long run. And that's particularly, I think, true when it comes to smaller dams, because the cost of removing them is so much lower. And there's a USGS report, I believe from 2023 or thereabouts, that looked at the cost of removal across different sizes of dams. I believe the cost is literally an order of magnitude when you look at the small compared to the large size dams. And so it's just potentially much more cost effective for us to focus our efforts there.
7: Does it make sense to have either a state government entity or some sort of statewide association or nonprofit overseeing what we're doing with these dams in the future so that there is some sort of coordinated or holistic approach to this? Because while, as we've talked about, these are unique situations, they could have ramifications downstream, so to speak, or regionally. Mm-hmm. So is there a entity that makes sense for coming up with, say, a master plan and implementing it? Does such a body already exist, for example?
23: Mm-hmm. So those full-time staff members that I mentioned earlier are within DEC. They're not necessarily in a concentrated office, right? And so they're spread out, and they may not themselves be full-time on this particular issue. So they may do a number of other tasks. This is one part of their role, perhaps in a regional office somewhere. And by and large, everybody we spoke to, including dam owners, spoke incredibly highly mm-hmm. of all of the staff that they worked with and found them incredibly helpful. But because we haven't actually done a lot of dam removals in New York, there's not a lot of experience to draw on. And so there are a few people with a good amount of experience, but that experience isn't necessarily shared very broadly or deeply. And so building a more focused staff around this can help build that experience as we conduct more removals or modifications. I think that was one of the challenges that folks found was A, just connecting in the first place to the right resources and staff. And then once they did, for those staff members themselves, really being able to draw on a well of knowledge of people who have gone through this process many times, mm-hmm. right? And so we haven't flexed that muscle a lot yet here in New York.
7: Well, unfortunately, that's all the time we have for this conversation. We've been speaking with Laura Rabineau. She is the Director of Research for the Rockefeller Institute of Government. Thanks as always, Laura.
23: Thank you.
7: And we've also been hearing from Matilda Scott, a policy analyst with the Institute. Thank you so much, Matilda.
23: Thank you.
7: 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More information is available at O'DonnellSolutions.com.
2: If you face workplace discrimination, you can blow the whistle to an independent agency. But if you work for the federal courts, you don't have the same rights.
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2: I'm Elsa Chang. 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That story on All Things Considered from NPR News.
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7: I'm David Lombardo, and this is WCNY's The Capitol Press Room, and we're turning our attention to a new report from the State Office of Cannabis Management, which convened nearly two dozen listening sessions around the state where they solicited feedback from more than 300 young people on what they know about marijuana and what they want to know. For more on the findings, we're joined in the Capitol Press Room by Dr. June Chin, Chief Medical Officer for the State Office of Cannabis Management. Welcome back to the show, Doctor.
5: Thanks so much, David.
7: So a recurring theme of these discussions last year with young people was mental health. And in the context of cannabis, you heard from the minors that it could potentially, quote, take the edge off and generally help deal with the pressures of everyday life. Conversely, though, some kids were worried that marijuana could make existing mental health problems worse. What would be your message to kids on the intersection of mental health and marijuana? I mean, what is the difference between fact and fiction when it comes to these types of issues?
5: Well, I would just, say that it's the finding that we keep coming back to, and it reframes the whole conversation. When, according to our report and our listen and learn sessions, when 85% of the sessions with young people surface mental health in the same breath, unprompted, you know, before we asked, before we framed it. You know, they're not talking about cannabis in the abstract. They're telling us what hurts. And when I look at the clinical literature, it makes it clear that when young people reach for a substance, right, when we look at the research and young people reach for a substance, they're almost always trying to solve an emotional problem, right? So the question worth asking isn't why the use, it's why the pain. You know, when young people connect to cannabis to stress, cannabis to anxiety, cannabis to coping, cannabis to sleep or social pressure, they're answering that question for us. And substance is rarely the whole story. It's the pain underneath it that almost always is.
7: But those issues or those concerns that the young people brought up, I think, are emblematic of the same thoughts that former young people probably have about marijuana. I know myself, as a millennial, I have conversations with people who tell me that they use marijuana to take the edge off, that they use it to help them fall asleep at night. And I guess I'm curious, is there a medical backing to this type of thing? Is this something where you would advise someone to use marijuana to take the edge off? Or would you say consult a doctor if you're going to try to use this in a medicinal capacity?
5: Well, the American Academy of Pediatrics, and I subscribe to this as well, is no use for teens,
7: sure.
5: Right? Your
7: well, it's
5: your
7: illegal.
5: Brain is still developing. Yeah. Well, I mean, it's illegal, but of course, but your brain is still developing, your frontal cortex, your executive function, and you're still trying to understand and cope with life and how, you know, stress, we all deal with stress. And as youths, we've dealt with stress, but we're also learning how to cope with stress and what is in our toolkit when we're coping with stress. I'll give you an example of one of our listens and learns, which is really interesting. There was a 16-year-old boy from a small town in North Country, and his dad works in farming and construction, you know, when there is work. And lately, there hasn't been much of it. His mom drives 40 minutes to a retail job. So Tyler, we'll call him Tyler, plays junior varsity hockey. He gets good grades. He doesn't cause trouble. So by any external measure, he's fine. This is normal teen stuff. But in our session, he was quiet for a long time, and he said something that stayed with me. He said, you know, I don't really smoke that much, just on weekends, but the only time, you know, my brain actually stops. And so we asked him, you know, what his brain was doing the rest of the time. And he said he was worried about money and graduation and whether his parents were going to be okay and what happens after graduation, because there's not much here in North Country and he feels like he's abandoning them. But these are the things that this, even the economic anxiety that most adults would struggle to hold, teens are holding that as well. You know, his nearest therapist, you know, that his family goes to, that takes his insurance, is over an hour and a half away. And there's a 3-month wait list. So when we look at these things, we're looking at it from a health equity perspective. And so these are the things that we want to dig into when we talk about cannabis or substance use in teenagers. His mom was also in that session, was in that session, and she said she had noticed a couple of, you know, smell, a couple of odor a few times in the backyard when he would go off alone in the, you know, at night, but she didn't know how to bring it up without it turning to a fight. And she said, you know, I don't want him to think that I don't trust him. I just don't know what to say. And these are some of the things that you'll find and you'll uncover in our report. You know, these are two people in the same house. They're both carrying the same weight. But, you know, teenage boy didn't know where to start. Mom didn't know where to start. This is not a kid in crisis, but this is a kid managing the only way that he knows how. And a parent that wanted to reach him in a way, but she didn't have the right words.
7: For those teenagers or even younger who are using illicit cannabis to essentially deal with the stress of life, to turn their brain off, in the case of Tyler, did you get a sense of where they're getting the marijuana from? Obviously, in Tyler's case, it's not from his parents, but I imagine there are some parents who say, I use marijuana this way. I think marijuana is okay, and I'm going to make this available to my kids. I mean, did that seem to be the way that kids were accessing it, or was it more common, like the anecdote you guys have in the report about the brother or a cousin who hooks you up?
5: Yeah, we did get a lot about the parents providing the cannabis. The parents really wanted to understand the science just as much as the teens did. You know, we explained, you know, that the adolescent brain is still developing. You know, we know that earlier and heavier cannabis exposure does appear to carry greater neurodevelopmental risk. And that's just not a talking point. Again, that's the AAP stands behind that as well. But we also know from the report that fear-based or punitive approaches don't move outcomes, right? What works is honest, age-appropriate education and early intervention. And most especially, and that's why I bring up, you know, this mom and this son, is the quality of the relationship between the young person and the adults in their life. Young people are far less likely to reach for a substance to manage pain when they're already having a relationship where they can express that pain openly. And that's what a sentiment that we got from the report as well.
7: Did you find any sort of parallels between the way parents have historically dealt with alcohol, which has been historically legal, and marijuana, whether there's that idea of, well, I want them doing it at home or abstinence only? Did that type of discussion come up at all?
5: Absolutely. And we, you know, some of our listen and learns included folks that work, you know, in the school district, like teachers and guidance counselors and nurses as well. And some brought up, you know, the good old DARE program, right? There were different opinions as to, you know, what works and what doesn't. But from the teens, from our youth, it was clear that scare tactics didn't work. They wanted to understand the science and really understand, well, how does it affect us neurodevelopmentally? I mean, teens is, you know, now in 2026 is very different than the teens in the 1990s, a lot smarter, a lot sharper. And then the cannabis is very different.
7: Whoa. I'm a kid of the 90s. I've met some of these Gen Z, Gen Alpha kids. I could take them on. Okay, but I'll...
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1: That idea of a different world available to people today, one of the quotes from the report is someone talking about how it's not the same weed that we grew up with. Is that right from a clinical sense? Is the products available in the legal market or even the illicit market, is it demonstrably different than what was available prior to legalization or even going further back?
2: Yes, the teenager of 2026 is not using the product studied in 1996, right? So we have increased THC potency that has increased dramatically, but I don't want to just harp on potency because the perceived risk among teens has declined. We know that when you look at, just like you said, you're looking at a medical market, maybe grandma, grandpa uses it for arthritis, or mom and dad might be using it for chemo or rheumatoid. So you have this wellness narrative, right? And you have this increased normalization. You have this with legalization. So the perceived risk from teens is also declined. And then there's a pattern worth naming. I would say youth use is going down. When you look at the data, what the data shows, teen cannabis use in New York has been nearly cut in half since 2001. Cut in half. And this is two decades of data, grades 9 through 12 across the full arc of legalization. So did youth surge, that everyone predicted go up? No, it didn't. That's not just the overall number. Kids are starting later. So when you look at the data, early initiation before the use of age 13 has dropped in half over the past decade alone. So you think about age verification, packaging requirements, licensed retail instead of unregulated markets, right? That infrastructure is doing part of its job. But again, it is complicated because that teen of 2026 not using the same product that, we're referring to in 1996. So the education has to be modernized and different.
1: The young people have grown up in a society here in New York where we've had medicinal marijuana for more than a decade, so essentially for the vast majority, if not all, of their lives. So did you get any sense of how that impacts their understanding of the medical purposes of marijuana or cannabis more broadly? Did they have maybe more acceptance about medical marijuana or have broader understanding about it than what you might expect for the millennials like myself or older people?
2: Yes, I think they were definitely a lot sharper. I give you an example. There was a girl in the Capital Region, a 14-year-old. She said she's never used cannabis, but she knew far more about cannabis than anyone else in the room. She said it wasn't her thing, but she knew who was exactly using it in her school and who wasn't. And she said a different thing, an interesting thing that stuck with me. She said the boys use it because they don't want to feel stuff. And the girls use it because they feel too much. And she really got into the mental health aspect of it. So I think when we talk to teens, they're much more in touch and have the language to explain feelings and what's going on in family dynamics versus school versus wellness versus what they see on TikTok. So these are really robust conversations that we were having during the Listen and Learn sessions.
1: Do you think as that cohort ages and begins making some of their own personal healthcare decisions, they're going to be more likely to gravitate towards medicinal marijuana as an option and maybe broach conversations with their healthcare providers than, say, the adults of today?
2: Yes, I do think. I think so. I think when it's more normalized and when clinicians are more inclined to ask, are you using plant-based medicine? Is anyone in the home using medicine? Or talk about safe storage, for example. As those conversations get more normalized, it will be more common in the healthcare encounters.
1: Is there a next step for you from the medical side of things with this report? Is there any sort of call to action that you feel like you have with this new information?
2: Absolutely. We stay tuned. We are actually expanding our youth campaign, so you'll be learning much about that in the coming summer months. We also have the Center of Excellence for Cannabis Care and Health Equity. That is Governor Hochul's State of the State initiative that she announced in January. So we are partnering with 7 pilot institutions across the state, including SUNY Upstate, SUNY Stony Brook, University of Albany Public Health and CUNY Public Health and University of Rochester, where we are helping educate our clinicians and integrate

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1: I'm Celie Hatton, host of BBC NewsHour. Today, a deal's been signed stopping the U.S.-Iran war, but now talks on many tough issues begin. And will Israel play along? How to carry out a safe Ebola funeral? And how easy is it to get around ChatGPT's guardrails?
2: This morning at 9 on WXXI.
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4: BBC World Service, it's 8 o'clock GMT. This is Oliver Conway with the newsroom. Talks for a long-term deal between Iran and the US are postponed as fighting intensifies in Lebanon. Reports say 18 Lebanese people and 4 Israelis have been killed there. Also today...
5: There is a chance now, from this result tonight, to build a new politics based on unity and hope.
4: A leadership contest for British Prime Minister is expected after the popular Mayor of Manchester and

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1: Human disease is often very complicated, and even though you can come up with a treatment that helps most people, you're often left with a part of the population that just has a harder time with it.
2: You've probably joined the dots. The disease was named after the town Polly was from, Lyme, Connecticut, where it was first found. And then, in 1981, a self-described tick surgeon discovered something new.
1: It was Willy Bergdorfer who had been studying this Ixodes scapularis type of tick, and his particular ability was to dissect even these very small ticks under the microscope and be able to look at their organs, trying to see if he could identify an infectious agent. And he was the one who actually first saw this bacteria, which is now called, its Latin name is Borrelia burgdorferi.
2: Most of the children who took part in that 1975 study fully recovered.
1: There are children that as adults had difficulty with what remained of certain parts of the infection. It's generally not as serious an infection at all if one has vaccination. Death from Lyme disease is quite unusual, but it can happen. The infection can affect all layers of the heart. And if that happens and it's not recognized, it's been a cause of death, and generally in younger people. So it can be quite a serious infection, even though most recover from it.
2: Understanding these complexities remains Dr. Steer's lifelong passion.
1: One is still left with parts of this that are difficult to understand and which we do not have treatments that work really well. An important goal for me is really to work with the next generation.
2: Dr. Alan Steer is now in his 80s. He works at the Steer Laboratory at Massachusetts General Hospital and was speaking to me, Rena Stanton Sharma, for Witness History.
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8: Good morning. Hundreds of journalists are in Switzerland waiting for the U.S. and Iran to start the next phase of talks. The U.S. and Iran aren't coming. What happened to the negotiations? It's Morning Edition from NPR News. Vice President Vance has become the face of negotiations with Iran. He also criticized Israelis who criticized the deal. I'm Steve Inskeep.
9: And I'm Leila Fadel. Does Vance take the blame if negotiations fall apart? President Obama says the work he started is not over. His new center in Chicago is shaping how he will be remembered. Also, how Team USA lured an international soccer star. And New York throws a parade for the Knicks. It's Friday, June 19th. 10 years ago today, the Cleveland Cavaliers won their first NBA title. The news is next.
10: Live from NPR News in Washington, I'm Dave Mattingly. The White House says Vice President Vance's trip to Switzerland to meet with Iranian officials has been delayed. Negotiations over Iran's nuclear program were supposed to begin in Geneva. However,

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0: A massive refugee crisis inundated the United States a century and a half ago. 4 million people, suddenly released from the brutality of slavery, were now set adrift, almost all homeless, jobless, penniless. 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

0: The U.S. today marking the anniversary, word spread about the end of slavery. The holiday commemorates June 19, 1865, when Union troops arrived in Galveston, Texas, and informed enslaved people they were free more than 2 years after the Emancipation Proclamation. Communities are marking the day with parades, concerts, and educational events. Juneteenth became a federal holiday in 2021 under former President Joe Biden. I'm Windsor Johnston, and you're listening to NPR News from Washington.
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8: Many view Juneteenth as a celebration for those slaves in Texas who finally received word on June 19, 1865, that they were free. In 2021, Juneteenth was made a national holiday. Some scholars are now questioning that move. I'm Eddie Robinson, and stay tuned as we chat with the woman who was the driving force behind Juneteenth becoming a national holiday, Miss Opal Lee.
9: I don't know where to begin. 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

0: 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I'm your host and executive producer, Eddie Robinson. Thanks so much for listening. And remember, I feel you. We hear you. I see you. Until next time.
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7: Slavery was so much more than just labor, just exploitation of people's labor. It was about separation of families as well. And so I think more than anything, they were celebrating the possibility that families would be reunited. That was more important to them than anything.
6: But for the former slaves, the path forward would remain fraught with obstacles. 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I'm David Freudenberg.

0: A massive refugee crisis inundated the United States a century and a half ago. 4 million people, formerly enslaved, were now set adrift, almost all homeless, jobless, penniless. They would face hatred and blatant bigotry. And in a nation convulsed and...
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I'm David Freudberg. 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
1: We shined a light on it. We elevated it. The people raised their voices, and they got their victory.
2: City officials said Congressman Mike Collins confirmed the cancellation. DHS says the agency is moving to use existing detention space. For NPR News, I'm Molly Samuel in Atlanta.
3: Wall Street is closed today in observance of the Juneteenth holiday. 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
5: At 4 minutes after four, this is WXXI News. Good afternoon, I'm Beth Adams. Roughly 10,000 customers of Rochester Gas and Electric and NYSEG across upstate New York are still without electric power following Thursday's stormy weather. NYSEG says all of its customers should have their power back by midnight tonight, and RG&E expects power to be restored to its customers no later than midnight Saturday.
6: We've restored power to more than 160,000 customers so far since yesterday at 2 o'clock. I know that won't make the people who are still out of power happy, but just wanted to provide some context for the work being done.
5: That was RG&E spokesperson Adam Gaber. He says in most instances, restoration will take place much earlier than those projected times. Gaber defended the utility's restoration times by saying yesterday's thunderstorms and damaging winds were a prolonged weather event that delayed the assessment of widespread damage. RG&E will be distributing bottled water and dry ice for its customers who are still without power tonight. That's until 9 p.m. at 195 Mushroom Boulevard in Rochester. The newly adopted state budget includes money for a universal child care pilot program in Monroe County. The early stages of that project are now underway. County Executive Adam Bellows says they are working with the Child Care Council of Rochester to survey state licensed providers.
7: What is the availability of childcare, the exact number of slots that are available but unfilled? What slots could be available if there was staff to fill them that they're licensed for but not enough staff? And then where is their capacity to expand?
5: Monroe is one of three counties chosen to develop the child care trial programs. Each is set to receive $20 million. If you're heading out to opening night of the Rochester International Jazz Festival or the Red Wings home game, it'll be partly cloudy with a low in the mid-50s.
8: This is All Things Considered from NPR News. I'm Mary Louise Kelly. Talks between the U.S. and Iran, talks that were scheduled to take place in Switzerland today, have been postponed. That is because of continued Israeli attacks in Lebanon. Those attacks killed at least 47 people today. They injured close to 100. That is according to Lebanese health officials. A senior U.S. official who spoke on condition of anonymity told NPR Israel and Hezbollah have agreed to a ceasefire, but the fighting appears to continue. Meanwhile, journalists, including NPR's very own Rob Schmitz, continue to wait for peace talks to begin in the Swiss city of Lucerne. Hey there, Rob.
9: Hey, Mary Louise.
8: Hey, so I guess there are worse places to have to cool your heels and wait for negotiations, but talk me through this day. It was supposed to see leaders, including J.D. Vance, start negotiating the terms of this peace agreement between President Trump and Iran. That didn't happen. Where do things stand?
9: So the first article of Trump's peace plan with Iran promises to ensure Lebanon's territorial integrity, but that is very difficult to accomplish for a couple of reasons, Mary Louise. Mm-hmm. Mary Louise. First, Israel's military continues to occupy a swath of southern Lebanon. And secondly, Israel continued to bombard that region with military strikes earlier today, the same day J.D. Vance and his Iranian counterparts were supposed to be here in Lucerne to finalize this tentative deal to end the war. And as you mentioned, Lebanon's health ministry says Israel's military killed at least 47 people, including at least a dozen women and children in airstrikes overnight. For its part, Israel says four of its soldiers were killed in fighting. You know, we've had reports of a ceasefire between the two, but Israel is still occupying southern Lebanon, something Prime Minister Benjamin

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2: 66 degrees, partly sunny in Rochester at 5:04. This is WXXI News. Good afternoon. I'm Beth Adams. Rochester Gas and Electric and NYSEG are defending their response to Thursday's damaging winds, which left more than 170,000 customers without power across a wide section of upstate New York, including Monroe and surrounding counties. At last check, over 7,700 customers were still experiencing outages. Adam Gaber, a spokesperson for the utility companies, called Thursday's storms a unique and prolonged weather event.
3: When that happens, the window for assessing damage, determining what's been damaged and what needs to be fixed, and the window for making things safe so that restoration activity can begin, is lengthened considerably.
2: The estimated restoration time for NYSEG customers is midnight tonight, but it may be midnight Saturday before all RG&E customers are back online, although Gaber says in many cases power will likely return well before those projected times. Rochester Regional Health has begun construction on a new orthopedic and neurosciences center in Canandaigua. At the center, patients will be able to access a variety of services at one location, including pain management, imaging, and outpatient surgery. Dr. Gordon Whitbeck is Rochester Regional's executive medical director for orthopedics and sports medicine. He says this will not only be more convenient for Finger Lakes residents, it will also be more cost-effective.
4: These centers have been demonstrated to provide care that is of the highest quality, is associated with, in fact, an improved customer service experience, and at a much lower expense than perhaps similar care could be provided in an acute care setting such as a hospital.
2: The center will be inside an existing medical facility at 183 Paris Street, Canandaigua. Construction is expected to wrap up in about a year. It's 5:06.
5: This is All Things Considered from NPR News. I'm Mary Louise Kelly. Today was supposed to be a lot of things. The Vice President, J.D. Vance, was supposed to be in Lucerne, Switzerland. He was supposed to be there to kick off a 60-day negotiation period between the U.S. and Iran, 60 days with the goal of bringing a final end to the U.S. war with Iran. Those things did not happen. What did happen? More fighting between Israel and Hezbollah in Lebanon. That fighting led to the negotiations in Switzerland being postponed. And while things seem to have quieted for now, Israel has promised to attack again if they feel provoked. Well, just a few hours into the ceasefire, we wanted to check on Lebanon to see if this delicate agreement is actually holding. So we have reached Mohammed Al-Shama, a Beirut-based reporter for The Washington Post. Mohammed, welcome.
6: Hi there.
5: Hi. So let's start with a quick status check. This ceasefire in Lebanon was supposed to start at around 4 p.m. your time. I know it's now late into the night there. Is it quiet? Like, what can you see and hear?
6: So Beirut's pretty much really quiet. There's no sound of drones overhead. And the rest of the country is also pretty quiet, although there is like an air of caution prevailing, mm-hmm. more like a wait and see.
5: But that is in stark contrast, it sounds like, to earlier today. I mean, the sequence of events, as I understand them today, is that Israel was striking Hezbollah targets across southern and eastern Lebanon, striking them hard. And then as the day unfolded, they agreed to a renewed ceasefire. Why?
6: So what happened was overnight, Israel attacked a group of Israeli soldiers, killing four, mm-hmm. and Israel responded with like a massive bombardment in South Lebanon and East Lebanon. That led to more than 40 deaths, and then it really felt like, you know, the ceasefire would collapse and we'd be back into war. But miraculously, a ceasefire negotiated by the U.S. And we're told it was negotiated by the U.S., Iran, and Qatar. Sort of took place, and that kind of calmed things down, but it really felt like

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1: To more than 160,000 customers so far since yesterday at 2 o'clock. I know that won't make the people who are still out of power happy, but just wanted to provide some context for the work being done.
2: That was RG&E and NYSEG spokesperson Adam Gaber. He says in most instances, restoration will take place much earlier than those projected times. Gaber defended the utility's response by saying yesterday's thunderstorms and damaging winds were a prolonged weather event that delayed the assessment of widespread damage. RG&E will be distributing bottled water and dry ice for customers who are still without power. That's until 9 p.m. at 195 Mushroom Boulevard in the city. The newly adopted state budget includes money for a universal child care pilot program in Monroe County. The early stages of that project are now underway. County Executive Adam Bellows says they're working with the Child Care Council of Rochester to survey state licensed providers.
3: What is the availability of childcare, the exact number of slots that are available but unfilled, what slots could be available if there was staff to fill them that they're licensed for but not enough staff, and then where is their capacity to expand?
2: Monroe is one of three counties chosen to develop the childcare trial programs. If you're headed out to the Rochester Jazz Festival or the Red Wings home game tonight, you can expect partly cloudy skies with a low in the mid-50s. It's 68 degrees right now in Rochester. Find more stories at WXXINews.org.
4: This is All Things Considered from NPR News. I'm Mary Louise Kelly. Talks between the U.S. and Iran, talks that were scheduled to take place in Switzerland today, have been postponed. That is because of continued Israeli attacks in Lebanon. Those attacks killed at least 47 people today. They injured close to 100. That is according to Lebanese health officials. A senior U.S. official who spoke on condition of anonymity told NPR Israel and Hezbollah have agreed to a ceasefire, but the fighting appears to continue. Meanwhile, journalists, including NPR's very own Rob Schmitz, continue to wait for peace talks to begin in the Swiss city of Lucerne. Hey there, Rob.
5: Hey, Mary Louise.
4: Hey, so I guess there are worse places to have to cool your heels and wait for negotiations, but talk me through this day. It was supposed to see leaders, including J.D. Vance, start negotiating the terms of this peace agreement between President Trump and Iran. That didn't happen. Where do things stand?
5: So the first article of Trump's peace plan with Iran promises to ensure Lebanon's territorial integrity, but that is very difficult to accomplish for a couple of reasons. First, Israel's military continues to occupy a swath of southern Lebanon. And secondly, Israel continued to bombard that region with military strikes earlier today, the same day J.D. Vance and his Iranian counterparts were supposed to be here in Lucerne to finalize this tentative deal to end the war. And as you mentioned, Lebanon's health ministry says Israel's military killed at least 47 people, including at least a dozen women and children in airstrikes overnight. For its part, Israel says four of its soldiers were killed in fighting. You know, we've had reports of a ceasefire between the two, but Israel is still occupying southern Lebanon, something Prime Minister Benjamin Netanyahu says it will continue to do. And all of this seems to be getting in the way of this peace plan that the U.S. and Iran were supposed to sign here in Lucerne today. And that's why neither J.D. Vance nor the Iranian delegation has showed up here.
4: So I want to understand the link here. I mean, is the sense that if Israel and Hezbollah would actually commit to a ceasefire and it could hold on Lebanon, that we would see the U.S. and Iran go ahead and meet and discuss the U.S.-Iran ceasefire deal?
5: Well, from people I'm talking to, yes. I think these peace talks, whenever they happen, will be predicated on a halt of Israeli military action in Lebanon, as well as from Iran and the U.S. These are the players here. And if one of these countries continues to attack any of the others, then we're not likely going to see much progress. I spoke to Laura Blumenfeld, a senior fellow at Johns Hopkins University School of Advanced International Studies, about this. Here's what she said.
6: The U.S. is clashing with Iran over control of the strait, but Israel is clashing with Iran over control of Lebanon. And I think that the common theme here for the U.S., it's about the economy. For Israel, it's about security. But in both cases, Iran is flexing and testing the limits of what it considers to be its win.
5: And Mary Louise Blumenfeld mentions here,

0: This is NPR News.
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2: 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We'll talk about her career, what she's most passionate about, and so much more. That's Assembly Majority Leader Crystal Peoples-Stokes on this week's Capital Connection.
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5: On the show today, signals or not from the new Fed chair, the economy post-Iran deal, and an out-there idea to cool the planet from space. 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
5: In Denver, I'm Amy Scott, in for Kai Rizdahl. It's Friday, June 19th. Happy Juneteenth. It was a big week for the Federal Reserve. Kevin Warsh's first interest rate meeting as chair, followed by his first press conference, at which he set a decidedly different tone. With me to talk about what we might expect from the new Fed chair and the rest of the week's economic news are Stacey Vanek-Smith with Bloomberg and Jordan Holman at The New York Times. Thanks for joining us.
6: Thanks, Amy.
7: Thanks, Amy.
5: All right, Stacey, let's start with you. What did you make of that first press conference? Anything stand out to you?
6: Oh, yeah. Well, I mean, everyone was watching this press conference to see what Warsh was going to say. If he was going to deliver on what Trump really wants him to deliver on, which is lowering interest rates. And I think the answer is a definitive no. I think Warsh kind of came out as a hawk in this first press conference.
5: Hmm. We'll talk more about that. But Jordan, what about you? What does the beginning of the Kevin Warsh era look like just based on these initial statements and appearances?
7: Yeah, you know, I spend most of my time talking to executives. And so they were also very much watching to see what to make of how they're planning their businesses and the fact that he did keep the interest rate high. It's kind of more of the same for them, which is more of the same of trying to figure out a complex economy, what's happening with the consumer. And that's just something that's going to continue to play out in this economy.
5: Okay, so Stacey, one change that we got here was no guidance, basically. Kevin Warsh doesn't want to tell us where he thinks the Fed might be headed on interest rates. But we do have the dot plot, right, that shows where FOMC members anonymously think interest rates are headed. And as I think you alluded to, the markets really took those predictions to mean that we will see at least one increase in interest rates this year. You know, is that the right read, do you think?
6: I do think that's the right read, yes. And I think the dot plot, famously, or since Bernanke, through Yellen and Jerome Powell, I feel like the Federal Reserve has been moving towards more and more transparency and openness. And I think Warsh was delivering a message. He did not participate in the dot plot, we think, He's delivering a message that things are just going to be a little more secretive, a little more kind of behind closed doors. But he did give us one really big hint, which was he said, you know, quote, this committee will deliver on price stability, which is essentially Fed speak for we're not going to lower interest rates. But I do actually think even if he came in planning on lowering interest rates, that does seem like an appropriate response to this moment because jobs have looked stronger in the last couple months and inflation has looked higher. So both of those things would be conducive to raising interest rates. So I don't know what his initial plans were, but it seems like he's definitely moving in a hawkish direction.
5: Okay, so Jordan, you know, for those of us who watch the Fed closely, all this is super fascinating. We're always reading the fine print, interpreting body language. But what do you think this leadership change means to the average person or to the business leaders that you talk to?
7: Yeah, I mean, obviously, whatever the Fed does gives them gives business leaders and thus us consumers who are purchasing their wares or going to their restaurants and whatnot, it gives a roadmap for just possibly how expensive things will be. Should we invest now? Should we not invest now? And when we think about what's really driving the economy, it's really the stock market. And so all of this is important to just think about the next 3, 6 months or a year of what our economy and spending could be. And so when I'm talking to executives, this is just another data point that they're putting together, as well as like supply chain and thinking about the disruption from the war, all of those things to just think about what business, what their business will look like, and thus how they price things for us, what they offer us, all of that. So it's very important, but it's just one data point that business leaders are looking at.
5: All right. So the big cloud hanging over the economy for the past 100 days or so has been the war in the Middle East. Stacey, we've got this tenuous deal now with Iran, which was looking a bit shaky, you know, even today before Israel and Hezbollah agreed to a new ceasefire. But, you know, compared to before the war and where we are now, how would you characterize the economic impact?
6: I mean, it was huge. Obviously, your fuel prices went up, you know, double digit percentages. We've all seen this change at gas stations, but also fertilizer prices rose, which has pushed up food prices. So I think everyone is hoping that this ceasefire will deliver lower price, that it will hold and it will deliver lower prices for like lower gas prices, lower food prices, which is the kind of thing that can really trickle through the economy. But that is also not certain. Even if the Strait of Hormuz closing and fuel prices rising triggered the inflationary rise, I think we all remember transitory inflation, which was kicked off by supply chain snags during COVID. Even when the supply chain snags went away, the inflation didn't. So I think that is what everyone, including Kevin Warsh, is watching right now.
5: And Jordan, you know, we've talked about how the economy has held up, you know, maybe surprisingly well, given all of that. And the latest retail sales numbers this week seem to back that up. How are consumers managing to keep carrying this economy, even with the higher prices that Stacey was talking about?
7: Right. Well, I think the context around these retail sales, which cover May, is it was tax refund season and also is the start of the summer travel season. And so when I was chatting with some CEOs in the hospitality space and even think about like Airbnb, and you've already set your plans. So that means you're getting your clothes, whatever electronics you need. So that is kind of set. I think one of the questions is, does it continue during the summer? Because as Stacey said, just because we get the deal now, it doesn't mean everything goes back. Prices will still probably be elevated for airline flights. Food costs are higher. And then consumers will have to start really thinking about trade-offs. But right now, what we saw with the retail sales might have been a moment in time with that elevated boost of tax refunds.
5: All right. Jordan Holman with The New York Times and Stacey Vanek-Smith with Bloomberg. Thanks both of you for joining us and hope you have a good weekend.
6: Thanks, Amy.
7: You too.
5: U.S. markets were closed for the holiday, but we'll have some other numbers for you when we get there.

0: The spring housing market can best be characterized as mixed. High prices and high mortgage rates are still keeping many would-be buyers out. And while sales of existing homes picked up in May, the market for new builds is struggling a bit. We learned this week housing starts, that is new construction, fell sharply last month. And in April, sales declined after steady growth since January, which explains why, according to the National Association of Home Builders, nearly two-thirds of builders are offering incentives. Marketplace's Nova Safo has more.
1: Kara Lavender at John Burns Research and Consulting surveys about 300 builders monthly. And she says incentives are now averaging about 7% of the asking price for a property, about twice the pre-COVID average.
2: 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Things like design option spend. 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
1: To customize a new home. Also,
3: builders will do things like include appliances for free. So, you know, washers and dryers, dishwashers.
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3: They'll do free upgrades on build-to-order homes. So if you want that quartz countertop, or whatever it may be, the builder may include that at no cost just to get you to sign the deal.
1: Builders might also offer cash for closing costs, and they might, maybe, actually cut the asking price for a home, but only as a last resort, says Robert Dietz. He's chief economist at the National Association of Home Builders.
4: When you artificially lower the price of a home, you're essentially disconnecting that price from construction costs and thus setting expectations in the future that could be difficult to reverse.
1: Often, lowering what the monthly payment will be is a key selling point, experts say. And one way builders have been doing that is by lowering the interest rates buyers pay on mortgages, lower than what you'd get at a bank. Builders do this by essentially buying mortgages in bulk from a lender, says Allie Wolf, chief economist at the housing data and consultancy firm Zonda.
5: Put simply, they shell out a lot of money to then be able to offer these rates lower. That's not something you and I could do. That's only something that the builder can do because they have to put millions of dollars up front.
1: All of this leaves potential buyers with a bewildering array of options. That is, if they can afford to take advantage of the deals in the first place. I'm Nova Safo for Marketplace.

0: Nonprofits tend to be pretty lean operations. IRS data from 2024 says 97% of them in the U.S. had annual budgets of less than $5 million. And well over half were working with $50,000 or less. How these organizations stay afloat can be tricky, as you'll hear in the latest installment of our series, My Economy.
1: I'm Becca Jurdy, Executive Director of Radio Talking Book Service. We read newspapers and magazines for folks who are blind, low vision, or otherwise print impaired, and we broadcast those across the state in Omaha, Nebraska. I came to Radio Talking Book Service as a volunteer, but it was involuntary volunteering. I was convicted of a felony in 2012, and as a result had a fair amount of community service to complete, and they paired me with Radio Talking Book Service. In 2015, I wrapped up the hours and the volunteer coordinator approached me and said, "Hey, we have this part-time office summer gig paid. Would you be interested in applying?" And I thought, yeah, why not? I was at a bit of a crossroads. I was about 3 years sober. And I interviewed with the director at the time, and what he described was not going to be simply part-time, nor just a summer gig. Like, it was a role that was going to be evolving. And I thought to myself, oh man, I'm going to have to turn him down because I don't think this is for me. And he finally got done with his pitch and he looked at me and he said, "What do you think?" And I said, "Yeah, sounds great." Back in 2015, we were in that mid $200,000 a year kind of budget that goes to make sure that we keep the lights on and that we have recording booths here for our volunteers. It pays salaries. We have a small but mighty team of three. We maintain over 70 subscriptions with 27 newspapers. So that's another big chunk of our cost. But back in 2016, with our endowment, we were relying on it so much, we would have spent it all in 5 years if we were to continue at the rate we were going. I had never written a grant in my life, and so I very quickly took an online grant writing course and just taught myself how to do it on the fly, essentially. I am so grateful that every day I am of service. And I forget that sometimes when I'm crunching numbers and trying to check boxes. And then we'll get a phone call from someone that says, "Thank you for making the Lincoln Journal Star available, because I was able to find a volunteer position as a low vision person, and they have since asked me to be on their board of directors. And I would have missed that opportunity had you not read that newspaper article." It's kind of incredible.
0: It is incredible. Becca Jurdy, Executive Director of Radio Talking Book Service in Omaha, Nebraska. You know, we always say it, but it's true. We can't do this series without you. So let us know what's going on in your economy. You can do that at marketplace.org/myeconomy.

0: Coming up,
1: it's a red, white, and blue umbrella.
0: It's a good day to go to the beach. But first, let's do the numbers. U.S. markets were closed for the Juneteenth holiday. Jordan and Stacey and I talked a bit about the uncertainty still hanging over the agreement between the U.S. and Iran. In global energy markets, oil prices moved up and down with the back and forth around negotiations and ceasefires. Benchmark Brent crude futures for August hovered around $80 a barrel. U.S. West Texas Intermediate futures for July danced around $77 a barrel. And where you might be on that supply chain, AAA reports the national average for gas is $3.97. A week ago, $4.10. A month ago, $4.53. Looking ahead to next week, circle Thursday on your calendar for a free ticket to Datapalooza. We've got first quarter GDP revision, May durable goods, and the Fed's preferred inflation measure, personal consumption expenditures. 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

0: This is Marketplace. I'm Amy Scott. In an economy that's racing towards automation, you might think a hotel housekeeper's job would be relatively safe. But while AI can't make the beds or scrub the sinks, automation is already disrupting some jobs. Rebecca Plevin with the nonprofit tech newsroom Proof News has the story.
1: Elsa Roldan is a housekeeper at a luxury hotel on the Las Vegas Strip. She used to have near complete control of the order of the room she cleaned. She checked off her progress on a clipboard. That changed in 2019 when her employer rolled out a software called the Hotel Service Optimization System, or Hot Sauce. It uses an algorithm to rank which rooms to clean next.
2: You have a device like telling you, move here, move there, like if you were a robot.
1: The app is from Spanish tech company Amadeus. In 2021, it said Hot Sauce was used by more than 70% of global hotel brands in 70 countries. It promises to speed room turnover and boost worker productivity. But Roldan told me the app sent her zigzagging around the massive hotel with her bulky cart.
2: We literally can waste more than 20 minutes in the travel time. Elevators are busy, the cart is slow.
1: It also tracks her progress throughout the day, clocking when she starts and finishes each room. I asked Amadeus about worker dissatisfaction, but no one responded. Roldan is part of a union of 60,000 hotel workers in Nevada. Soon after Hot Sauce was introduced, the union started negotiating more autonomy from the app. In 2022, it won.
2: Yes, we go with the instructions, but also if we see that a room is available to clean, we can do it.
1: Unions are in many cases using bargaining to establish basic protections against AI and automation in the workplace. But just 10% of the country's workers are union members, resulting in a patchwork of protection. I met housekeeper Luz Nunez at a resort near Palm Springs in California. She said the app makes her job more stressful. She's not represented by a union. She has a daily quota, and managers can use Hot Sauce to monitor her productivity. She says if you don't change the bed, they give you 20 or 25 minutes. And if you take longer than that, they'll ask you, why did you take so long? Most days, she logs a 10-minute break but keeps working, fearing she won't reach her quota. Instead, she tries to take it a little easier. She says she doesn't sit down or anything. Rather, she works a little slower. Then she picks up her pace again, ready for the algorithm to serve up another room to clean. In Palm Springs, I'm Rebecca Plevin for Marketplace.

0: On an unseasonably hot day in Venice Beach, California, earlier this year, people were out in force with their beach umbrellas. Bright ones, striped ones.
1: It's a red, white, and blue umbrella.
0: Popping open for shade.
2: It was just $5, and I seen it, and I was like, let me go ahead and get this with the chair, and then I thought it would be beneficial to have shade.
1: When you're under the umbrella, like, you feel, like, that breeze, like, feels nice, and you feel cool.
0: If only cooling the planet were as easy as opening a beach umbrella. Well, what if I told you there are people actually looking into that idea as a real climate solution?
3: So, if we're too hot out here and we want a little bit less sunlight, we can put up the shade, block some of the sun, and cool us off. Obviously, the technology would be different in space, but the concept is exactly the same.
0: Morgan Goodwin is executive director of the Planetary Sunshade Institute. The organization brings together climate scientists, aerospace engineers, and governance experts to study how we could cool the Earth by reflecting sunlight from outer space. Imagine something like an umbrella about the size of Argentina.
3: We need to think of spacecraft or shade craft that are very large and very flat. And so the umbrella is a really good kind of metaphor for that. Instead of one massive spacecraft or shade craft, you would want to figure out the optimal size and then construct a very large number of those to form the kind of a total area that you would need to block.
0: Flying together like a school of fish, sort of?
3: Exactly, yeah. Okay. A constellation would be the celestial term.
0: Right. Other proposals include a shield made up of thin film bubbles or a cluster of solar sails, just hanging out, giving us some shade here on Earth.
3: There's a region of space about four times further away than the moon where objects that are placed there maintain a constant position.
0: This area in space is known as L1 or Lagrange Point 1. It's where gravitational forces between the Earth and the Sun cancel each other, so objects kind of stay put. That would allow continuous shading of the planet.
3: Think about roughly a 1% dimming of the sunlight, and the climate science that we look to says that would equate to a roughly 1 degree Celsius global average temperature reduction.
0: This idea is in the early stages. It's a tiny field, mostly researchers talking to other researchers. And there would be risks, like termination shock, the sudden warming that would result if the sunshade failed. A planetary sunshade could affect rainfall in harmful ways. Others say investing in tech solutions like this is a distraction from the real solution, decarbonizing our lives. Goodwin says a sunshade is no substitute for reducing emissions and removing some of the carbon we've already emitted from the atmosphere.
3: Even if we do both of those things as aggressively and as well as we possibly can, it still puts us into a climate trajectory that risks catastrophic tipping points. And that's even in those best case scenarios, which we are not on.
0: A planetary sunshade would also be expensive, in the low trillions of dollars, Goodwin says, though the predicted costs of unmitigated climate change are far greater. And Goodwin says the rapidly growing space economy makes a giant sunshade more feasible. To hear more about that and why many scientists are skeptical of climate interventions like this, check out the latest season of How We Survive, wherever you listen to podcasts.

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1: This final note on the way out. We're in the midst of the first World Cup since prediction markets really took off as a new way to bet on sports. And Bloomberg reports more than $5 billion have been traded on the game so far on the platforms Polymarket and Kalshi. Meanwhile, DraftKings said last weekend was its biggest ever for event contracts, bigger even than the Super Bowl. And while plenty of money is being made, one Polymarket user reportedly lost nearly $9 million when Belgium failed to beat Egypt. They tied 1-1. Think I'll stick with the no-stakes FIFA match predictor. Our theme music was composed by BJ Lederman. Marketplace's executive producer is Nancy Fargali. Joanne Griffith is the chief content officer. Neil Scarborough is the vice president and general manager. And I'm Amy Scott. Have a great weekend. We will be back on Monday.

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6: From WHYY in Philadelphia, this is Fresh Air. I'm David Bean Cooley. Today is Juneteenth, the day in 1865 when enslaved people of African descent in Galveston, Texas, finally learned of their freedom from the system of slavery, effectively ending slavery in this country. Today, historian Justine Hill Edwards tells us the story of the Freedmen's Bank, created for formerly enslaved people after the Civil War. But it collapsed in 1874. Also, we remember South African jazz pianist and composer Abdullah Ibrahim. His music mixed gospel, Indian, Chinese, and African songs and rhythms, which he heard growing up in Cape Town. One of his compositions became the unofficial anthem for the struggle for freedom in South Africa. And jazz historian Kevin Whitehead has an appreciation. First, the news.
7: Live from NPR News in Washington, I'm Libby Casey. Talks between the U.S. and Iran that were scheduled to take place in Switzerland today were postponed amid continued Israeli attacks in Lebanon. A senior U.S. official who spoke on condition of anonymity told NPR that Israel and Hezbollah have agreed to a ceasefire, but the fighting appears to continue. NPR's Rob Schmitz.
8: The Lebanon's health ministry says Israel's military killed at least 47 people, including at least a dozen women and children, in airstrikes overnight. For its part, Israel says four of its soldiers were killed in fighting. You know, we've had reports of a ceasefire between the two, but Israel is still occupying southern Lebanon, something Prime Minister Benjamin Netanyahu says it will continue to do, and all of this seems to be getting in the way of this peace plan.
7: That's NPR's Rob Schmitz in Lucerne, Switzerland, where Vice President J.D. Vance was expected to arrive today for negotiations before they were postponed. An association representing thousands of reproductive health centers is suing the Trump administration. Its members say the White House is trying to change a program designed to provide access to birth control. NPR's Selena Simmons Duffin reports.
9: The program is called Title 10. It was signed into law by President Nixon, and for five decades, it has helped fund free birth control for millions of patients. This spring, the Trump administration issued an unusual call for Title 10 funding.
10: The word contraception is mentioned exactly once in the 60-plus page document.
9: That's Claire Coleman, president of the National Family Planning and Reproductive Health Association. She says applicants face new political alignment rules.
10: You're required to both follow the Title 10 regulation and you're required to follow the president's executive orders on anti-DEI and anti-gender ideology. We think it's impossible.
9: Coleman's group sued, asking a federal judge to block those requirements. Selena Simmons Duffin, NPR News.
7: The Education Department is offering student loan borrowers a temporary discount on interest if they sign up for automatic payments. NPR's Corey Turner reports.
11: Hoping to entice millions of borrowers back into regular repayment, the department is offering a full percentage point off their interest rate. So a borrower with a 6% rate on their loans would see it drop temporarily to 5%. The offer begins July 1st, and the rebate would last for 2 years until summer 2028. Borrowers who are already enrolled in AutoPay don't need to do anything. They'll automatically get the discount. The Education Department says borrowers will have until the end of September to sign up and qualify. Corey Turner, NPR News.
7: British Prime Minister Keir Starmer says he will fight attempts by rival Andy Burnham to oust him from office. Burnham has served as mayor of Manchester since 2017 and won a seat in Parliament in a special election yesterday. He's openly discussed mounting a challenge to Starmer. This is NPR News live in Washington.
0: Good evening. I'm Beth Adams with WXXI News. Rochester Gas and Electric and NYSEG are defending their response to Thursday's damaging winds, which left more than 170,000 customers without power across a wide section of upstate New York, including Monroe and surrounding counties. Thousands are still experiencing outages this evening. Adam Gaber, a spokesperson for the utility companies, called Thursday's storms a unique and prolonged weather event.
12: When that happens, the window for assessing damage, determining what's been damaged and what needs to be fixed, and the window for making things safe so that restoration activity can begin, is lengthened considerably.
0: The estimated restoration time for NYSEG customers is midnight tonight, but it may be midnight Saturday before all RG&E customers are back online. Although Gaber says in many cases power will...
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1: From the Association of Zoos and Aquariums Species Survival Plan Program. The program manages genetic diversity among species through a breeding and transfer plan. In a Facebook post, Seneca Park Zoo urged visitors to stop by and see Elliot and Olmsted before they leave Rochester in the coming days. And if you're headed out tonight to the Red Wings game or the Jazz Festival, looks like it'll remain partly cloudy with lows in the mid-50s. A nice weekend ahead with sunshine and highs in the mid to upper 70s both Saturday and Sunday. 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
2: This is Fresh Air. I'm David Bianculli. Today is Juneteenth, named for the day in 1865 when enslaved people of African descent in Galveston, Texas, finally learned of their freedom from the system of slavery, effectively ending slavery in this country. We're going to listen to Tanya Mosley's 2024 interview with Justine Hill Edwards about the story of a bank established in 1865 for formerly enslaved people. Here's Tanya.
3: In July of 1874, waves of Black Americans rushed to their local bank branches to find out if the news they were hearing was true. The Freedmen's Savings and Trust Company, a bank for newly emancipated Black Americans, was abruptly shutting down, and patrons at bank branches throughout the country were met with locked doors and cashiers who had to break the news. Most of their savings were gone. The rise and fall of the Freedmen's Savings and Trust Company is the subject of a new book by my guest, historian Justine Hill Edwards. In the years after the Civil War, tens of thousands of formerly enslaved people deposited millions into the Freedmen's Bank with high hopes that as free people, they too could create a piece of the American dream for themselves. Abolitionist Frederick Douglass even encouraged Black Americans to trust the banking system, but even his leadership as the president before its collapse could not save it. Hill Edwards's book documents how the bank's white trustees drove the bank to the ground by lending out millions in loans to white financiers and businessmen. Justine Hill Edwards is a historian and associate professor of history at the University of Virginia. Her research explores the intersection of African-American history, the history of slavery, and the history of American capitalism. Her book is called Savings and Trust. Justine Hill Edwards, welcome to Fresh Air.
4: Thank you so much for having me, Tanya.
3: The Freedmen's Bank, let's get into how it was established. So white abolitionists established it in 1865. Take us back to that time period. Who were these abolitionists and why was a bank for newly freed Black people a priority?
4: So the Freedmen's Bank was established by, well, it was really the brainchild of a white abolitionist minister named John Alvord. He was from Connecticut, and he lived in New Jersey during the Civil War. And in 1864, he was traveling with the Union Army in the South, especially in the summer and fall of that year, following Union General William Sherman on his famed March to the Sea from Atlanta to Savannah. And he took the opportunity to talk to recently freed African Americans. And what he found, what he gleaned from his conversations with them, is that they wanted a few things during this new and ripe period of freedom. They wanted their families, because a lot of them had been torn away from their families during slavery. But they also wanted the opportunity to live independently. And importantly, they wanted the opportunity to buy land. And so he figured that he could really contribute to their experience. He could help them in this, again, new period of freedom by establishing a bank for them. And so he gathers in New York in January of 1865 with a group of about 50 white prominent abolitionists, philanthropists, bankers, and politicians, and they came up with the idea for the Freedmen's Savings and Trust Company.
3: John Alvord, he actually wrote letters talking about his fears around the future of freed people in the nation. But one of the things that you say is that he didn't understand that while Black people had little experience

0: experience with investments and the like. They did know about money. They earned it and they saved it through their experiences as enslaved people. In what ways did they know that?
1: Absolutely. I think even though most enslaved people didn't have access to banking accounts, for example, or savings accounts, most Americans didn't in the 19th century. The enslaved understood what money meant. They understood the value of their bodies because capital was held in their bodies, right? They were legally property. They understood what their work could garner, what they could be paid. They often worked for money if possible. It was not uncommon for the enslaved to bargain with poor whites, with other enslaved people, even with their enslavers. And so this idea that the enslaved and the newly free kind of entered the period of freedom without knowledge of money or savings or thrift, as they called it, was not true and really incompatible with the ideas that the white founders of the Freedmen's Bank held at this time.
0: What standards were created at the start to ensure people's money was secure? How were they telling them that they would be able to do that?
1: Well, this was one of the supposed benefits of creating a savings bank. And so the Freedmen's Savings and Trust Company, what we call the Freedmen's Bank, was established as a simple savings bank. The bank was supposed to operate with the least amount of risk as possible. Bank administrators were supposed to invest depositors' money in government-backed securities and bonds, which, again, were seen to be the lowest risk possible financial product. And depositors, if they kept their money in for a specific period of time, about 6 months, then they would get a small amount of interest back on their money. At this time, it was between 4% and 6%. And so it was seen to be very low risk, very low cost, and the best way to help African Americans in their transition to freedom.
0: What was the average sum that people were depositing at the opening?
1: Small amounts of money, a few dollars. So we're not talking about hundreds of thousands of dollars. We're talking about thousands of African Americans depositing money. And I think it is worth saying, too, that one of the kind of seed funds for the Freedmen's Bank came from the military savings banks established in 1864 for Black soldiers. And so even though most of the first depositors were depositing small amounts of money, a few of the bank branches, especially the ones in Norfolk, which was the first branch, Beaufort, South Carolina, and New Orleans, kind of got their seed funding from the military banks established for Black soldiers in 1864.
0: You can't really tell this story without talking about the specter of white supremacy and violence at that time, too, because Black people were free. But what were some of the ways some white Americans struggled to cope with this new landscape of Black freedom, which also included earning, having money, and saving money?
1: Yes, absolutely. The reality is that Reconstruction, although a period filled with the ideas of freedom, the expansion of the franchise to Black men, citizenship rights, the end of legal slavery, there was also white pushback. White violence against African Americans was rampant, especially in states such as Louisiana and Mississippi. And so the reality was that African Americans with money, African Americans exercising their own independence, especially financially, was a real threat, especially in the former Confederate South, where the Civil War was fought over the future of slavery in the nation. And white Americans in the South had a hard time letting go of the idea of Black Americans as not being slaves, but being free, as having the autonomy to live and choose to work where they want, the ability for especially Black women to decide not to work and to take care of their families. And so this resulted in often violent struggle between white Americans who had not fully accepted that slavery was over and Black Americans who were excited to exercise their newfound autonomy and freedom.
0: You tell the story of a Houston branch of the bank from 1866. Someone documented all of the murders and brutal beatings that were happening and basically how freed people were afraid of retribution for any number of things from white perpetrators. It's always remarkable when we see documentation like this because, you know, it was pre-everything. We're just talking about things being written down. Where was this document? Who was this person writing to from the Freedmen's Bank?
1: Sure. There is a great kind of digest of sources. It's called the Records of Murders and Outrages. And when we talk about the violence of Reconstruction, you can go to these records and read about the sheer scale and the sheer severity of violence against African Americans. I think it's apt to call it white terrorism. And so there is this compendium of records composed by Freedmen's Bank and Freedmen's Bureau officials. And it details the fact that in some places like Houston, for example, one of the reasons why the Houston branch was closed within a year was that white Americans began to harass and vandalize the bank branch, and white Americans began to harass the Black depositors who were using the bank for perhaps economic uplift purposes. And so again, one of the reasons why I use the term economic violence here is because economic violence is part and parcel with physical violence. And again, I think it's important to underscore the fact that, again, Reconstruction was a period of extreme hope, politically, economically, and legally. But African Americans were under, especially in the former Confederate South, were under constant fears of white retaliation for their willingness to exercise their newfound rights.
0: So, Justine, this was a bank for Black people. But the people in charge, like the trustees, were any of them Black?
1: At first, no. When the bank was established in March of 1865 and opened its first branch in April of 1865, all of the bank's trustees and the first cashier were white. They were a who's who of abolitionists and politicians and bankers and philanthropists, mostly from New York. And it didn't take long, but it did take a couple years. It took 2 years for the first Black trustees to accept appointments to the bank's board of trustees.
2: Justine Hill Edwards talking with Tanya Mosley in 2024 about her book, Savings and Trust, The Rise and Betrayal of the Freedmen's Bank. We'll learn more after a short break. This is Fresh Air.

0: This is Fresh Air. Let's get back to Tanya Mosley's 2024 interview with Justine Hill Edwards. Her book looks at the years immediately after the Civil War, when tens of thousands of formerly enslaved people deposited millions of dollars into the Freedmen's Bank, only to experience that bank's collapse 9 years later.
1: All right, now let's get into the mismanagement and ultimate demise of the bank. Take us to March of 1870. Freedmen's total deposits at the time, according to your book, equaled out to about $12 million. That's about $292 million in today's money. How did the idea come about to loan out the money to white businessmen and investors?
2: Well, the bank was incredibly successful in its first few years. African Americans were depositing hundreds of thousands and then millions of dollars into their bank accounts. But in 1867, John Alvord, who at that time was working with the bank as one of the administrators, he had convinced other trustees that it would be a great idea to move the bank's main office from New York City to Washington, D.C. And at the same time, while he was encouraging the trustees to embrace this idea, he invited a group of bankers onto the board that would dramatically shape its history. Led by banker Henry Cook, the brother of Jay Cook, who founded Jay Cook and Company, the nation's first investment bank. He was invited onto the board and accepted a board appointment. And more, he accepted the chairmanship of the bank's financial committee, the committee who decided what to do with the bank's deposits in terms of investments. He brought with him two of its colleagues who worked at the Washington, D.C. branch of Jay Cook and Company, First National Bank. And these three men decided to kind of shift the bank's investment strategy. And so in 1869, Cook embarks on a lobbying campaign to members of Congress, many of whom were his friends. And he convinced them to support a bill, an amendment, to change the bank's charter, to allow the bank to transition from being just a simple savings bank to essentially a commercial bank, which meant that the bank could then make loans and specifically make business loans. And so the members of Congress who were kind of on the bank's side or on Cook's side decided to approve the amendment. And so in 1870, the bank started to legally make loans, and that would dramatically change the ways that the bank's investment portfolio would kind of shake out. But it also shifted the bank's major foundational goal, which was to support the economic aspirations of newly freed African Americans.
1: Right. And a lot of the loans went to real estate ventures, which is ironic because owning land and property was a major goal for many of the formerly enslaved and many people who had invested their money in this bank.
2: Absolutely. The bank started to make hundreds of thousands and then millions of dollars in loans to businessmen, even to politicians in and around D.C. To buy land, to buy property, and to make those types of real estate investments. And a minuscule volume of loans went to African Americans. And this dramatically reshaped, again, the bank's fundamental mission.
1: What made getting a loan from Freedmen's Bank enticing to these white guys? Because I would assume that they could get loans from other banks too, right? Was it the ease of them being able to get the money, the percentage on, like, the interest? What was it?
2: Yes, exactly. It was the ease with which they could get loans. The fact that the majority of the loans went to colleagues and business partners of members of the Board of Trustees. And so the loans had variable interest rates, oftentimes very low or no interest would accrue on the bank loans. The borrower could write a letter or physically ask a member of the Board of Trustees if they could have an extension, and those extensions would be granted. The amendment approved by Congress required that borrowers have collateral worth at least two times the loan amount, and oftentimes those who borrowed money wouldn't have to give collateral. And so the kind of foundations of these loans, the credit worthiness of the of those who wanted to borrow money was not fully evaluated or vetted by members of the Finance Committee. And so millions of dollars were just flooding out of the bank to these businessmen at the expense of the formerly enslaved who were putting their money in the bank.
1: How did people find out that their bank branch was going under?
2: Well, I think this is where the famed Frederick Douglass comes in. He is, he's asked in 1874, after John Alvord steps down at the beginning of that year, he's asked in March to become the bank's president. And he is, he has a bit of trepidation, but he also understands the importance of the institution. He and his family, he and his sons were depositors. And so once he gets into the role of the presidency, he accepts. And in April of 1874, he sits down for his first trustee meeting. And he learns that the bank's finances were in horrible shape. He learns that the bank is over leveraged. There are millions of dollars unpaid in loans, that the loan terms had been extended, that interest was not being collected, that Black depositors were not having access to their money, which was a problem for him. And news reports are starting to come out that the bank is underwater, that they cannot fulfill their obligations to depositors. And so while Frederick Douglass is figuring this out, depositors are starting to realize that, hey, I can't go to my bank branch and withdraw my money. I have to wait 60 or 90 days to withdraw the few dollars that I have in my account. And so this terrifies not only Douglass, but the tens of thousands of bank depositors across the country. And as he writes in his autobiography that he publishes in 1881, it was one of the worst decisions of his life. And I think that is saying a lot given what he had been through in his life fighting for his freedom as an enslaved young man.
1: Right. He actually writes, "Despite my efforts to uphold the freedmen's savings and trust, it has fallen. It has been the Black man's cow, but the white man's milk. Bad loans and bad management have been the death of it. I was ignorant of its real condition till elected as its president."
0: Justine Hill Edwards speaking to Tanya Mosley in 2024. More of their conversation after a break. And jazz historian Kevin Whitehead has an appreciation of South African jazz pianist and composer Abdullah Ibrahim, who died Monday at the age of 91. We'll listen to an archive interview with him as well. I'm David Biancooley, and this is Fresh Air.
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0: This is Fresh Air. I'm David Biancooley. Let's get back to Tanya Mosley's 2024 interview with historian Justine Hill Edwards about Freedmen's Bank, created in 1865 for newly emancipated black Americans. Tens of thousands of them deposited millions of dollars into the bank, only to experience its collapse 9 years later. Frederick Douglass, the most famous African American at that time, was brought in to save the bank.
1: What did he do to try to save the bank, though? Because really, even after finding out all of that information, initially he wasn't telling people to, hey, pull out your money. And he did not even pull out his money initially, right?
2: No. When he gets to that first Board of Trustees meeting, he is flanked by John Alvord, who was the outgoing president, and the bank's actuary, George Stickney. And he is basically shown the books and kind of looks in horror at the state of the bank's finances. And Alvord kind of jumps on him and says, well, there is a run on one of our branches, and so we need you to deposit $10,000 of your own money in this bank account. And when I first read that, I was stunned. I was shocked because I'm thinking about Douglas. He's sitting there with the trustees. At that time, there are two other black trustees. And he is looking around, I imagine, at the white faces and saying, of all of these men, none of whom have my background, minus the African-American trustees, but the white men in this room could all gather money to loan, and they're asking me, the former slave, to do it. I just think about that, and it's kind of mind-blowing.
1: Did he feel overall that he had been used?
2: I think so. I think he comes to that point fairly quickly and essentially tries to right the ship. And what he does is he writes to try to assure depositors that their money is still safe and essentially not to pull their money out from the bank. And he ends up depositing $10,000 of his own money in the bank as a show of his confidence.
1: This went before Congress, I should say, and you got a hold of some of the testimony. Douglas really showed a lot of anger towards John Alvord, who was responsible for actually founding the bank.
2: Unfortunately, no one was brought on charges, and the bank's depositors, when the bank failed, were left to deal with federal authorities to hopefully, they hoped, get their money that they still had in the bank when it failed in July of 1874.
1: Did they ever get money back from those that they loaned to?
2: Well, there were five disbursements. The first disbursement was about 10%, and then it went up to like 10%, 10%, 15%, and then 5%. And so there was a very complicated process, though, for depositors to get money. Congress appointed three commissioners to figure out how to liquidate the bank's assets and to figure out how to repay the depositors. They had a hard time selling off the bank's assets, the buildings that they had purchased for bank branches across the country. The commissioners themselves were getting paid. And so all of this kind of chipped away at the money that African Americans could claim. So at the end, by 1900, black depositors had claimed about 48, 49% of what they had in their accounts. And so nowhere near the full amount of money that they had when the bank collapsed.
1: Have you charted just how much wealth many of these people might have had if they hadn't lost their money?
2: It's in perhaps a trillion dollars. I mean, it's really hard to say. When the bank failed, their depositors had about $2.9 million in their accounts. At its height, though, the bank had taken in about $57 million. And now that's about $1.5 billion. And the math on this is not exact, but if we think about how that money could have accrued, how interest could have accrued on that, we are talking about billions, if not trillions of dollars in wealth that African Americans could have now, if not for the failure of the bank.
1: Are you making the case for reparations?
2: That is a good question. I think so. I think there needs to be a reckoning. I think one of the major aspects of not just this work, but longer, broader conversations about the continued influence of slavery is that African Americans have been stripped of wealth. And that was strategic. It wasn't just with the failure and plunder of the Freedmen's Bank. We're talking about discriminatory housing practices, lack of access to credit, being credit invisible, not trusting financial institutions. And so taking yourself out of the traditional financial marketplace. And research shows that having and maintaining a relationship with a financial institution and trusting that your money will be safe with that financial institution is a vehicle to build wealth. And so if African Americans historically have both been left out of and on the other side don't trust these institutions, we're talking about one of the origins and roots of the racial wealth gap in America.
1: Justine Hill Edwards, thank you so much for this book and this conversation and your research.
2: Thank you so much. This was wonderful.
0: Justine Hill Edwards, talking with Tanya Mosley in 2024 about her book, Savings and Trust, The Rise and Betrayal of the Freedmen's Bank. Coming up, jazz historian Kevin Whitehead has an appreciation of South African jazz pianist and composer Abdullah Ibrahim, who died Monday at the age of 91. This is Fresh Air.
3: 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It's taking place in Fresno. And we're going to meet three students who are going to tell us why Latino graduation matters so much, and to their families, whose names also get called out on stage. That's this week on Latino USA.
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0: This is Fresh Air. South Africa-born pianist, composer, and bandleader Abdullah Ibrahim died Monday at age 91. He began recording in South Africa in the 1950s when he played with a pioneering band called the Jazz Epistles alongside trumpeter Hugh Masekela. Abdullah Ibrahim left South Africa in 1962 and spent most of his life away, though he did play at President Nelson Mandela's inauguration in 1994. Abdullah Ibrahim, in his travels, recorded dozens of albums for dozens of labels around the world. Jazz historian Kevin Whitehead has this appreciation.

Cherry by Abdullah Ibrahim, who wrote many hypnotic piano pieces that roll on and on. It's named for Don Cherry, a fellow jazz globetrotter. Abdullah Ibrahim was born in Cape Town in 1934 as Adolphus Brand. His early records were under the name Dollar Brand. Grandpa and Mom played piano in the family church. Gospel music cadences and tin whistle Cape Town street music melodies left permanent marks on Abdullah's composing. But the land of apartheid was no place for black self-expression. In his late 20s, he moved to Switzerland, where Duke Ellington heard his trio in 1963 and recognized a kindred spirit. Luckily, a few days later, Duke was producing some recording sessions in Paris and made room for Abdullah's South African trio. This is Dollar's Dance.

His mature piano style's not quite there yet. He's still digesting influences like Duke and Monk with their own percussive keyboard attacks. The resulting album, bannered Duke Ellington Presents, brought him international attention. But Abdullah's late 60s and early 70s solo records really made his reputation. Here's another catchy one, Tintiana, with a persistent, tumbling bass figure.

couple of minutes later, the left hand stubbornly sticks to that bass part while his right hand goes wherever, although the hands check in with each other periodically. There's a suggestion of all manner of African percussion ensembles with their layered, contrasting rhythms. You might think of it as Africanized boogie-woogie.

By the late 1970s, Abdullah Ibrahim was recording all over, from Toronto to Tokyo, in Europe and in New York, where he lived off and on, and even in South Africa. He recorded some traditional chants from back home alongside a fellow refugee, bassist Johnny Diani. In that duo, Ibrahim also played a bit of flute, echoing those childhood tin whistle tunes.

By 1980, now based in New York, Abdullah Ibrahim put together some larger ensembles that eventually led to his working septet, Akaya. Like Ellington, Ibrahim wasn't just a dynamic pianist who wrote steamroller tunes. He composed beautiful ballads, none more so than The Wedding, a song you could play in church. Saxophonist Carlos Ward takes the lead, but don't miss the horns murmuring in the background.

The Wedding from Abdullah Ibrahim's 1985 album, Water from an Ancient Well. In later decades, he toured widely and kept making solo and small combo albums. He'd do guest appearances with European radio orchestras and big bands and played lots of jazz festivals. He slowed down some in his 80s when he became an NEA jazz master, but he could still keep a band on its toes.

Jabula, recorded by a late version of his band Akaya in 2018. In the end, the pianist divided his time among the U.S., South Africa, and Germany, where he passed away on June 15th at 91. Abdullah Ibrahim was a citizen of the world who always remembered where he came from.

0: jazz historian Kevin Whitehead. That's Mannenberg Revisited. Coming up, we listen back to our 1989 interview with Abdullah Ibrahim. This is Fresh Air.
1: I'm Peter Sagal. Foreign tourists are discovering the pleasures of America as they enjoy the World Cup, and they haven't even heard their first public radio news quiz. 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

0: This is Fresh Air. As a young man, Abdullah Ibrahim listened to jazz on Voice of America broadcasts in South Africa. Before he converted to Islam, he was known by the nickname Dollar, a name given to him by American soldiers stationed in Cape Town during World War II, who sold their latest jazz recordings to him. Ibrahim later recorded dozens of albums of his own for dozens of labels around the world. Pianist and composer Abdullah Ibrahim died Monday at the age of 91. His song Mannenberg became the theme of the 1976 Soweto Uprising, and his composition Mandela was written for Nelson Mandela. Apartheid drove Ibrahim out of South Africa in 1962, and he lived in exile for many years in the U.S. and Europe. Terry Gross spoke with Abdullah Ibrahim in 1989. His parents wanted him to become a doctor, but blacks were refused entry in the medical school, another of the limits placed on his life under apartheid.
1: In terms of the music, it was probably for me the only means of escape, because at least we could play in our own environment. So I grew up in playing dance bands, behind vocal groups, playing variety concerts. But the main halls or arena of activity on a social, economic, and political, from those aspects, were completely denied to us.
2: What was it that finally made you decide to leave South Africa? Was there a last straw or a breaking point?
1: There are vivid images and memories of confrontation with apartheid and being subjected to its brutality. So one has decision to make. Either you stay there and toe the line, or you leave and try to carry on or play the music, or you stop. We just stop and give in, like has happened to so many of our talented people.
2: After you left South Africa, you returned again in the mid-70s and recorded some sessions there. And one of the pieces that has recently been reissued is your piece Cape Town Fringe. And I know that this was very popular in South Africa at the time of the Soweto Uprising. Can you tell me about writing and recording this piece?
1: Yes. It was after deep contemplation, being out all those years, that we decided to go back. But it was at the time when I took Shahada, when I became Muslim. And that was on the way to making Hajj, going to Mecca for pilgrimage. And I needed to do it from home. And it was at that time that I got together this group of young musicians. And we recorded a lot of music. The song Cape Town Fringe was recorded in Cape Town. The original title is called Mannenberg. Mannenberg is a township on the outskirts of Cape Town, the counterpart of Soweto, perhaps. When the album was released in this country, the marketing people decided to call it Cape Town Fringe, which I think was agreeable because the township, or just the word Mannenberg, was completely, I think, foreign to people here.
2: Mm-hmm.
1: Like always, as always, in any struggle, and especially in Southern Africa, the music has played a very important role. We recorded this. We were in a studio in Cape Town, and this piece of music came in the studio. We were busy recording some other pieces. And we recorded it just one take and left it, but we all felt so elated because we felt that we had captured the mood of the people at the time.

0: on the original recording of Mannenberg, recorded in the mid-70s, you're playing electric piano, which I don't think you play anymore.
1: No.
0: How does it sound to you listening back to it, the electric piano?
1: Sounds good. But the reason for doing that was because we needed to take the music out to the people. I mean, live. And sometimes it was problematic to have an acoustic piano, let alone a grand piano. So we utilized the electric piano. That was really the only reason for you.
0: That's interesting. When you left South Africa, you met Duke Ellington, and he was very helpful for you. In fact, I think he was responsible for your first recording outside of South Africa. I think your music still sounds very influenced by Ellington. Do you feel that way?
1: How can we escape Ellington?
0: Who would want to?
1: Exactly. Even if people want to deny it, there's no way. We do not just mean jazz musicians, but contemporary 20th century music, any way and anywhere that it is played, how can you escape Ellington?

0: When you are holding a rehearsal with your musicians and you're teaching them or giving them a new piece of yours, how do they learn it? Do you give them music? Do you write it down for them? Do you sing it to them, play it for them? What do you do?
1: Well, the musicians have a saying when we say we're going to have rehearsals, and they say, where's the paper? Because I ask them to notate the basic skeleton of the piece first. So what I would do is, when there's a new piece, the piano is like a command post. And I just come into the studio and start playing, even while they're busy setting up and talking about fried chicken they had, or where they visited the night before. And whoever hears it first will pick it up. And so the song is built around that person, the first one who picks it up and finds an interest.
0: Oh, really? Yes. So what do you mean it's built around them? Like they'll get the first solo, or?
1: No, not the first solo, but perhaps the lead.
0: Oh, I see. Uh-huh.
1: Yeah.
0: What a really nice interaction. I guess also it's kind of something of an incentive to make sure people pick up on it really quickly, because then they'll be more prominent.
1: Yeah, because the idea is really not to write notes and give it to people to play.
0: Uh-huh, uh-huh.
1: It's the other way around, and that's why the so-called jazz music is so precious. It is so precious. It's perhaps the last bastion of human creativity.
0: Abdullah Ibrahima, thank you so much for speaking with us.
1: You're welcome. Thank you very much.
2: Abdullah Ibrahim, speaking with Terry Gross in 1989. The South African pianist and composer died Monday at age 91. On Monday's show, Laverne Cox. For a decade, she's been one of the most visible trans women in America, but she spent most of her life keeping herself hidden. We talk about her new memoir, her childhood in Mobile, Alabama, and the current political backlash against transgender people. Hope you can join us. Fresh Air's executive producer is Sam Brigger. 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For Terry Gross and Tanya Mosley, I'm David Bean.

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